Solitary work light, picking out the immortal notes of Over There, or Cornell Wilde as Chopin eking out the nocturne in E-flat. But spurious or not, the struggle is real. Beethoven, too, shared in that struggle. We know from his notebooks that he wrote down 14 versions of the melody that opens the second movement of this symphony. 14 versions over a period of 8 years. This is the way we know it today.

Now, the original sketch for this goes this way. Another sketch for the same melody is quite different. After 8 years of experimenting with 11 others, he ultimately combined the most interesting and graceful elements of all versions and finally arrived at the tune which is familiar to us now. But now that he has his theme, the real work begins. Now comes the job of giving symphonic meaning to the theme. And this meaning becomes clear only after we have arrived at the very last note of the entire movement. Thus, the famous four notes are not in themselves susceptible of meaning in the music appreciation sense. They are really only a springboard for the symphonic continuity to come. That is the real function of what is called form, to take us on a varied and complicated half-hour journey of continuous symphonic progress. In order to do this, the composer must have his own inner roadmap. He must have the ability to know what the next note has to be, to convey a sense of rightness, a sense that whatever note succeeds the last is the only possible note that can happen at that precise instant. As we have said, Beethoven could do this better than anyone, but he also struggled with all his force in the doing. Let's try to follow this struggle graphically. To begin with, Beethoven chose seven different instruments with which to begin his first movement: the flute, clarinet, first violin, second violin, viola, cello, and bass. These seven instruments appear on the first page of his manuscript score, but there is something crossed out, the part of the flute. So we know that Beethoven, for 1 second, was going to include the flute. Why did he cross it out? Well, let's hear how it would have sounded with the flute left in. The high piping notes of the flute don't seem to fit into the generally rude and brusque atmosphere of the opening bars. Beethoven clearly wanted these notes to be a strong, masculine utterance, and he therefore orchestrated entirely with instruments that play normally in the register of the male singing voice. The flute, being the instrumental equivalent of a soprano, would be intruding here like a delicate lady at a club smoker. So out came the flute. And now let's hear how masculine it sounds without him. You see, a lot of us assume when we hear the symphony today that it must have spilled out of Beethoven in one steady gush, clear and right from the beginning. But not at all. Beethoven left pages and pages of discarded material in his own writing, enough to fill a whole book. The man rejected, rewrote, scratched out, tore up, and sometimes altered a passage as many as 20 times. Beethoven's manuscript looks like a bloody record of a tremendous inner battle. Before he began to write this wild-looking score, Beethoven had for 3 years been filling notebooks with sketches, some that he ultimately discarded as not right. I have been trying to figure out what his first movement would have sounded like if he had left some of them in. I have been experimenting with the music, speculating on where these sketches might have been intended for use, and putting them back into those places to see what the piece might have been had he used them. And I've come up with some curious and interesting results. Let's see what they are. We already know almost too well the opening bars of this symphony. Now, once Beethoven had made this strong initial statement, what then? How does he go on to develop it? He does it like this.

But here is a discarded sketch, which is also a direct and immediate development of the theme. Not very good and not very bad, taken all by itself. But it is a good logical development of the opening figure. Now, what would the music sound like if Beethoven had used this sketch as the immediate development of his theme? We can find out by simply putting the sketch back into the symphony, and it will sound like this.

It does make a difference, doesn't it? Not only because it sounds wrong to our ears, which are used to the version we know, but also because of the nature of the music itself. It is so symmetrical that it seems static. It doesn't seem to want to go anywhere, and that is fatal at the outset of a symphonic journey. It doesn't seem to have the mystery about it that the right version has, or that whispering promise of things to come. The sketch music, on the other hand, gets stuck in its own repetitions. It just doesn't build, and Beethoven was first and foremost a builder. Let us look at another rejected sketch. Here is one that sounds like this. Again, it is based, as all of them are, on that same opening figure. Now, my guess is that he would have used it somewhere in this passage.

terrible, isn't it? This sketch just intrudes itself into the living flow of the music and stands there, repeating, grounded, until such time as the music can again take off in its flight. No wonder Beethoven rejected it, for he, of all people, had a sense of drive through his music that is second to none. This sketch just doesn't drive. It is again like the first one, static and stuck. Now this sketch is different. It has real excitement and build. I suspect it was intended for a spot a little later on in the movement, here.

This is certainly one of the most climactic and thrilling moments in the movement. It is the beginning of the coda, or the last big push before the end. Let's see how it would have sounded using the sketch I just played you.

not at all bad. It has logic and it builds. But what Beethoven finally did use has so much more logic and builds with so much more ferocity and shock that there is no comparison. The other, although good, seems pale beside it. Now, here is a sketch that I really like because it sounds like the essential Beethoven style. This has pain in it and mystery and a sense of eruption. It would have fitted very neatly into the coda, harmonically, rhythmically, and every other way, except emotionally. Here is the spot in the coda I mean. Now let us add the sketch to it,

Do you hear the difference? What has happened? We had to come down from a high point to a low point in order to build up again dramatically to a still higher point. This is in itself good and acceptable dramatic structure. It happens all the time in plays and novels as well as in music. But this is no moment for it. Beethoven has already reached his high point. He is already in the last lap, and he wants to smash forward on that high level right to the end. And he does, with astonishing brilliance. It is this genius for going forward, always forward, that in every case guides his hand in the struggle with his material. Why, even the very ending was written three different ways on this orchestral score. Here is the first ending he wrote, an abrupt, typically Beethovenian ending.

Why did he reject it? It seems perfectly all right and satisfying. But no, he apparently felt that it was too abrupt. And so he went right on and wrote a second ending that was more extended, more like a finale, more noble, romantic, majestic. It went like this.

0: But in the manuscript, this ending is also buried beneath the crossing out. Now he felt it was too long, too pretentious, perhaps too majestic. It didn't seem to fit into the scheme of the whole movement, where the main quality is bare, economical, direct statement of the greatest possible force. And so he tried still a third ending, and this one worked. But the odd thing is that, as it turned out, the third ending is even more abrupt than the first. So you see, he had to struggle and agonize before he realized so apparently simple a thing, that the trouble with his first ending was not that it was too short, but that it was not short enough. Thus he arrived at the third ending, which is as right as rain. This is how we hear it today. And so Beethoven came to the end of his symphonic journey. For one movement, that is. Imagine a whole lifetime of this struggle. Movement after movement, symphony after symphony, sonata after quartet after concerto. Always probing and rejecting in his dedication to perfection, to the principle of inevitability. This, somehow, is the key to the mystery of a great artist, that for reasons unknown to him or to anyone else, he will give away his life and his energies just to make sure that one note follows another inevitably. But in doing so, he makes us feel at the finish that something checks throughout. Something that follows its own laws consistently, something we can trust that will never let us down.
1: To say that the birth of Beethoven's Fifth wasn't easy would be something of an understatement. Beethoven toiled over the piece for more than 5 years. About this same time, the composer was also confronting his growing deafness. This was in addition to some failed love affairs, financial woes, and a variety of other personal crises. And then there was the premiere. Nope, that didn't go well either. Not only did the orchestra play poorly, but the concert took place in Vienna in the middle of winter in an unheated concert hall with programming totaling over 4 hours in length. So perhaps it isn't such a big surprise that critical acclaim for this masterpiece was slower to develop than one might expect. Today, of course, few works in the repertoire can rival the attention the Fifth Symphony continues to receive each and every season. It's also worth mentioning that Beethoven's Fifth figures prominently into the history of the New York Philharmonic. It was performed during the orchestra's inaugural concert on December 7, 1842, with Yorelli Corelli Hill, the founder of the orchestra, as conductor. And now we hear the Symphony No. 5 by Beethoven. Gustavo Dudamel conducts the New York Philharmonic.

0: Symphony No. 5 in C minor by Beethoven, the New York Philharmonic was conducted by Gustavo Dudamel. I'm Alec Baldwin, and you're listening to the New York Philharmonic this week.
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2: If you feel very strongly about something and you want to express yourself and you're a composer, that in some way you make the music fit the design of what you want to say. Now, some things are very non-specific, such as Pathetique Symphony of Tchaikovsky. It's just a feeling. It's not attached to anything. On the other hand, the Baba Yar Symphony of Shostakovich is very specifically about a particular tragedy. And my symphony came about because I was overcome by the number of friends I'd lost and one close friend who was dying, and went to Henry Fogel, the head of the Chicago Symphony, and said, I have to write a symphony about my friends who I'm losing and lost so many, and over 100 people that I, in my phone book, that I actually can't look up anymore, but I'd never take out of it. And this friend Sheldon, who I dedicated the piece to, who was a pianist. And so I have the conscience of a need to do that, just as when I saw the quilt, I felt the immediacy of the quilt when you look down and see the individual beautiful tapestries, and then you stretch your eyes as far as the horizon can see, and you see more quilts. And I thought music could do that. Music can be intimate with a turn of a solo violin or something, and then it could be the huge symphony orchestra demonstrating the tragedy, and I felt I had to do that.
0: John Corigliano's Symphony No. 1 was written between 1988 and 1989 during his tenure as the Chicago Symphony Orchestra's first composer-in-residence. Our producer, Mark Travis, discussed this contemporary masterpiece at length with the composer back in 2018. Here is a part of that conversation now.
2: When I decided to really write a symphony, my first, and I had said before I would never write a symphony, I might add, because I didn't think the world needed a symphony by me. But this was, I felt, something that I had to do because I was losing so many people, and it was such a tragedy. And at that time, that tragedy, by the way, was not expressed by our government. So it was really a tragedy that was not acknowledged. And I wanted to acknowledge it by music. And the very first thing I had to do in writing this symphony was to figure what I would end with. Because it's subtitled Of Rage and Remembrance, which is the first movement title. And yes, there will be rage. Yes, there will be remembrance. But what do I want an audience to go out in the theater with? And I had to think about that a long time before I wrote it. And it occurred to me that I wanted to give a symbol of memory and foreverness. I wanted to write something that in some way expressed the feelings we have when we remember the ones we've lost and the fact that that keeps them alive. And I looked at the sky and the stars and said, they're there forever, as long as mankind. They're foreverness, but they're silent. What kind of sound is there forever? And it occurred to me that the ocean waves was that sound. That when you go to the seashore, you know before you get there that those waves are going to be there, and they'll be there after you left, and they were there before mankind existed, and they'll be probably there after mankind leaves. So I actually designed the whole orchestra to be surrounded by the brass section, with the trumpet in the back of the orchestra, then two more trumpets on either side fanning out, and three French horns on each side, then two trombones on each side, and then two tubas. And so you could start a single note in the trumpet, have the other two trumpets take the note, build it, take the chord, build another chord, build it, build it, build it, and the trumpet finishes, and as the tubas have Ending theirs, the trumpet begins a new note of a new chord. As these serene waves wash over the orchestra and the audience. That was how I thought, and that's what I did. And there are four different waves that continue in serenity. And over those waves, I played all the themes of the other movements as memories to indicate you remember them permanently if you never forget, and every day you remember. My dearest friend of over 60 years, William M. Hoffman, who is the author of the play As Is, but also wrote the libretto to The Ghosts of Versailles with me, and I wrote the music. He died this spring, and I think of him every day. And it's really not something I have any control over. It's wonderful, though, when I do. It's terrible. He suffered a lot when he died, but he's at peace now, and I remember all the wonderful things about him. And that's the way it is. I remember my friend Sheldon, who I dedicated this to. He was a friend for like 35 years or so. Again, a wonderful pianist. And that goes to how I constructed the rest of the piece. I had three movements dedicated to three musician friends of different kinds. One, a performing concert pianist, that was Sheldon Shkolnick. To a person in the music business, Jack Roman, who was the head of Baldwin Pianos. And third, an amateur musician, a friend of mine, who came over with his cello and improvised with me when I played the piano and he played the cello and we played improvised Shostakovich, you know. And those three people became the topics of the three movements. So each movement, the first of Rage and Remembrance, which starts out with a absolutely biting A, because the A string is the open string on the violin, and then they shift strings and they bow harder and they shift strings until they're on the G string, and it's really thick, that A, and all the strings playing that, and there's a crash and you realize it's like a fist going through cement. It's just so angry and so furious. And then this acceleration, which is like a heartbeat accelerating, like when I was in the hospital room and they told me and Sheldon that he had pneumocystis and we knew he was going to die. This heart rate. So the movement alternates from that and a picture of Sheldon when he was well, which is his performance of the Gadowski Albanez Tango. Albanez Tango is a very famous piece. It's been arranged for guitar, piano, etc. Leopold Gadowski was a great pianist in the early parts of the 20th century, and he made this very ornate and beautiful version of the tango. And Shelley loved it and played it at every concert he played. So I have an offstage piano playing that Albanez Tango. And in the first performance, Stephen Huff, who we all know, volunteered his services to pay for his own airfare to fly to Chicago to play the offstage piano for no credit, just simply because he loved Sheldon's music and Sheldon so much. There was a lot of love there. And Shelley was weighing 75 pounds and heard the opening week of the concerts and died a week later. That's the first movement. The second movement is about Jack Roman many years ago. In 1970s, I wrote a series of piano four-hand music called Gazebo Dances. And it was written for my friends who don't play professionally. My mother was one of the first ones who played with her friend, and I always loved the fact that they played piano four hands together. They played all the symphonies and everything. And other friends, and the last one was to Jack Roman. And I'm very happy tarantella, very joyous, carefree, bum-ba-dum-ba-dum-ba-dum, tarantella. And when he died, I didn't even know until 2 weeks before he died, because he kept it away from everybody. He developed AIDS dementia. And I was talking to him in the hospital, and he would be talking about something and suddenly turn to something else and something else. He would, be schizophrenic in his logic. And so the tarantella movement is the second movement of this piece for Jack. And it's based on the tarantella and on the theme. And it gets played in its original form, and then all of a sudden it skitzes out into various horrific dimensions, And it, finally, that movement ends with a primal scream. It's quite a terrifying movement. The third movement is for my friend Giulio, the cellist. And so it features the first cellist. But I wanted more than just Giulio. I had so many more friends I wanted to memorialize. So it so happened that Giulio studied with Fortunato Arrigo, a wonderful cellist who lived in New York, and he died of AIDS too. And so it starts as a string section with a cello solo. And then the second cello comes in and they play together, the student and the teacher. And they play together. And then when they finish that, all different instruments start coming in with different melodies, of one for the editor of Opera News, one for a person who is very involved in music another way. People who loved music and got AIDS. And so these melodies were constructed because I had William Hoffman write epitaphs for each one of them. And then I set them. And then we removed the words, because the words were not important. The feeling was important. So this kind of litany of the people gone goes on and on and finally ends, and the note from the beginning starts to come back, and we recapitulate the very opening of the piece and the rage for all this. And then that accelerando does not begin, but this pulse stays steady, and we realize it's a funeral march. And it gets bigger and bigger until a crash of huge dimensions in the orchestra. And a solo cello is just playing that A. And then the last movement waves begin. And in the waves, as they happen, we hear the Godofsky transcription played by the offstage piano. We hear the tarantella movement slowly played in as in a dream by two of the oboes and two of the clarinets. We hear all of these themes. We hear Giulio's theme being played by the solo cello, and the piece ends on the same A again, but this time softly and in repose. And it's about 40 minutes long.
3: Corigliano's First Symphony has consistently been well-received by the public and by critics. It has been performed by several of the world's leading orchestras, and it was even choreographed by the Milwaukee Ballet. Additionally, the symphony has received numerous awards, including the Gravemeyer Award for Music Composition in 1991, plus the Grammy Award for Best Orchestral Performance and Best Classical Album in 1992. Our music producer, Lawrence Rock, also received the Grammy for Best Engineered Classical for his work on that recording. And let's return to the stage now for the Symphony No. 1 by John Corigliano. Gustavo Dudamel conducts the New York Philharmonic.

Symphony No. 1 by John Corigliano. The New York Philharmonic was conducted by its musical and artistic director, Gustavo Dudamel. Lawrence Rock is the music producer for this radio series. The executive producers are Lee Helms, Mickey Takebe, and Matthias Tarnopolsky. The program is written and directed by Mark Travis. And for now, until next time, this is Alec Baldwin wishing you good health and good music. This is the WFMT Radio Network. The New York Philharmonic this week is generously underwritten by the Kaplan Brothers Fund and the Audrey Love Charitable Foundation.

0: Next time on APM Symphony Cast, we're at Minnesota's Lakes Area Music Festival for a concert celebrating three of history's closest musical friends. 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I'm Steve Seal. That's coming up on APM's Symphony Cast.
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3: He commanded soldiers during the French Revolution. He was called one of the finest swordsmen in all of Europe, with extraordinary speed, flexibility, and grace, which are all qualities that are also desirable for violinists. He was one of those, too. He was called one of the finest violinists in France. Joseph Bologne, Chevalier de Saint-Georges, who was also a composer. He wrote this music. And you'll hear it in about 15 minutes.

Here's music by a composer who lived about 100 years after the Chevalier de Saint-Georges, and as far as I know, he wasn't much of a swordsman, Claude Debussy.

In about 15 minutes, you'll hear him playing a piano concerto by Ricardo Castro. That was Jorge Federico Osorio playing music of Claude Debussy, Moonlit Terrace from Book 2 of Preludes. I'm Aaron Kane. Great to be with you. Think of the waltzes you know and who wrote them. I'm betting the name Strauss comes to mind pretty quickly, and you can't miss, really, Johann, his sons, even Richard Strauss. Waltz equals Vienna equals Strauss. But there's a good chance the name Tchaikovsky popped up pretty quickly, too. The Russian Romantic composers knew their way around a dance floor, too. Alexander Glazunov was no exception. Here is his Concert Waltz No. 2.

The Moscow Symphony Orchestra, conducted by Igor Golovshin, with the Concert Waltz No. 2 by Alexander Glazunov. The Catalyst Quartet began its Uncovered project in 2018 with the goal of unearthing, performing, and recording the music of historical black composers. And the group recently came out with the fourth and final volume in the series, this time focused on the 18-string quartets of 18th-century composer Joseph Bologne, the Chevalier de Saint-Georges. Here is his fourth concertante string quartet, performed by the Catalyst Quartet.

0: The Concertante Quartet No. 4 by the Chevalier de Saint-Georges, played there by the Catalyst Quartet.
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Ricardo Castro was born in northern Mexico, and his parents signed him up for piano lessons when he was 6 years old. 12 years later, he was fresh out of the National Conservatory in Mexico City and giving concerts all over North America. After that, he traveled to Europe and studied there. And it's interesting, Ricardo Castro had to travel to Europe to get a chance to study with the world-famous Venezuelan pianist, Teresa Carreño. Here is the piano concerto by Ricardo Castro. Jorge Federico Osorio, the pianist here, with the Mineria Symphony Orchestra.

0: The Piano Concerto by Ricardo Castro. That was Jorge Federico Osorio playing piano there with the Minería Symphony Orchestra, conducted by Carlos Miguel Prieto.
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0: Jazz can be a bit scary for classically trained musicians because a lot of jazz is not notated. The improvising, the rhythms, it's in the body, not on the page. Gabriella Lena Frank wrote this music partly to make jazzy moments more comfortable and intuitive for musicians who might not have a lot of experience with it, and to make it a fun experience, too, of course. Manhattan Serenades by Gabriella Lena Frank, played by Ensemble for These Times.

0: Definitely jazzy enough for the town from which that music takes its name. Manhattan Serenades by Gabriella Lena Frank, played there by Ensemble for These Times.
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It's a love triangle with very sharp corners. A woman marries a man, but she soon falls for that man's brother. Then the husband, in a jealous rage, kills his brother and wounds his wife. That's a woefully simplistic synopsis of the story of Pelias and Melisande, a story that has inspired a few composers over the years, including Jean Sibelius. We'll hear his musical version of the tale this hour. Here's John Williams, the guitarist, John C. Williams, performing some music he wrote called Notes in the Margin.

Guitarist and composer John C. Williams playing something he wrote called Notes in the Margin. I'm Aaron Kane. Great to be with you. Maurice Ravel himself had some words of advice about one of his most famous pieces of music. Don't focus on the word did. He wanted to invoke the dance, the stately pavane, that princess could have danced. But Ravel is the one who came up with the title, Pavane for a Dead Princess, played here by the Academy of St. Martin in the Fields.

0: Maurice Ravel's Pavan for a Dead Princess. That was Albrecht Meyer playing oboe there with the Academy of St. Martin in the Fields, conducted by Matthias Munoz.
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Right now it's time for a masterclass in how much you can get from a change of scenery. These four interludes by Benjamin Britten are just that, music for scene changes in his opera Peter Grimes, but they do so much more than kill time to cover a change in location. They really let you in on the unsettled thoughts and feelings the opera's characters are experiencing. Here is the Minnesota Orchestra, conducted by Neville Mariner.

Four Sea Interludes from Peter Grimes by Benjamin Britten. That was the Minnesota Orchestra conducted by Neville Mariner. Australian composer Linda Kuvaris started her life in music with piano lessons, as many do, but that's where the similarities stop. Next thing you know, Kuvaris is playing keyboards and electric violin in post-punk rock bands. She says she strives to incorporate all sorts of things in her music, from the funny to the tragic to the mundane, to the deeply philosophical. For this music, Linda Kuvaris was inspired by the Virginia Woolf novel, To the Lighthouse. It's played here by Lyrebird Brass.

inspired by the novel by Virginia Woolf, To the Lighthouse by Linda Kuvaris, played there by Lyrebird Brass.

Pelléas and Mélisande, the play by Belgian playwright Maurice Maeterlinck, has captivated a number of composers, especially those living and working around the time the play was first performed in the 1890s. Finnish composer Jean Sibelius was one of those who wrote music to accompany this tale of forbidden love. He wrote incidental music for a production of the play in 1905 and later created this 9-movement suite for orchestra, which has since become one of his most popular concert works. Pelléas and Mélisande by Sibelius, played here by the Israel Philharmonic Orchestra.

0: The Peleas and Melisande Suite by Jean Sibelius. Zubin Mehta conducted the Israel Philharmonic Orchestra.
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Beethoven really seemed to like the key of E-flat major. Maybe not all the time, but there was one year he sure seemed to like it. 1809. That's the year he wrote his Emperor Concerto. That's in the key of E-flat. So is his Piano Sonata No. 26, The Farewell. And so is this string quartet. It's nicknamed the Harp. And that's why. I'm Aaron Kane, Beethoven's Harp Quartet, coming up in about 5 minutes.

pianist Konstantin Scherbakov with In the Flower Garden from Twilight Thoughts by Leopold Godofsky. I'm Aaron Kane. It's great to be with you. This string quartet by Beethoven is nicknamed the Harp Quartet, and like so many nicknames in music, this one was the work of the publisher, not Beethoven himself. But the harp nickname refers to the pizzicato sections in the first movement, where alternating pairs in the string quartet pluck notes in arpeggios, and it does sound more than a little bit like the plucking of a harp's strings. The strings are plucked and bowed here by the Alexander String Quartet.

For the rest of this hour, we've got the chance to hear music of Australian composer Peter Sculthorpe. Now, some composers only want to be called composers from some country or other. They don't like that so much. They feel their music is the country they're from. But Peter Sculthorpe probably would have insisted he be called an Australian composer because that land, its history, and its people were a big part of his music. He was especially interested in incorporating Aboriginal Australian music into the Western classical tradition. And here is his interpretation of a very traditional bit of classical music, the Passacaglia.

Little Pasakaya by Peter Sculthorpe, played there by pianist Ananda Sukarlan. Peter Sculthorpe created this next piece of music out of concern for the northern coastline of his home country, what Australians call the top end, and what Peter Sculthorpe called an earthly paradise in danger of being destroyed. This is Cello Dreaming by Peter Sculthorpe. Cellist Emma Jane Murphy joins the Australian Chamber Orchestra, conducted by Richard Tognetti.

0: Cello Dreaming by Australian composer Peter Sculthorpe. That was cellist Emma Jane Murphy with the Australian Chamber Orchestra, conducted by Richard Tognetti.
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even though it can be really hard to see at the time. Often there are blessings that come from tragedy. Sergei Rachmaninoff had a tough childhood, to say the least. His father lost their fortune, and his family moved around quite a bit. His sister died, and then his parents separated. Rachmaninoff eventually failed out of school. And that's when things turned around for him a little bit. That's when he started to study with a notoriously strict piano teacher. It's kind of hard to imagine what would have come of Rachmaninoff if that tragic childhood took him in another direction. Coming up, we're going to hear a piano trio by Rachmaninoff. Certainly something that he wrote with the inspiration of that strict piano teacher. It's coming up in about 45 minutes. Here's a symphony by Muzio Clementi. It's Symphony No. 1, performed by the Philharmonia Orchestra.

0: Symphony No. 1 by Muzio Clementi, a composer who had a big fan in Beethoven. Beethoven held Clementi in high regard. He often played his music in concert and recommended his pieces to others. That was conductor Francesco Davalos and the Philharmonia Orchestra on Music Through the Night. I'm Jalene Kahn. How you doing tonight? I hope all is well in your neck of the woods. Thanks a lot for being here with me to enjoy classical music.
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This time of year, the garden that you planted might not be showing as many colors as it was a couple of months ago. But sometimes the decay of that summer garden can be just as beautiful as the birth. If you need a break, a nice way to do that is to step outside in nature. And this piece of music brings to life that beautiful, blooming summer garden. As you listen, imagine 1,000 sweet-scented flowers all around you. Flittering, bright butterflies that jump from petal to petal. And a faint buzz of a golden brown honeybee sucking its lunch. The air is warm and perfectly still at times, and then other moments, a soft breeze rolls through and stirs up those sweet scents. Take some time for yourself and lollygag around a summer garden with this piece of music by Frederick Delius.

0: His own garden was inspiration when he wrote In a Summer Garden by Frederick Delius. Andrew Davis conducted the BBC Symphony Orchestra on Music Through the Night. I'm Jalene Kahn. It's really great to have your company. I hope you're doing well. And if things are a little tough tonight, I hope that music like that can help to turn things around for you just a little bit, if even for a few moments. Thanks a lot for being here.
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Angèle Dubois has said that the music of Philip Glass has always fascinated her, fed her, and made her grow intellectually and musically. This is an arrangement of music by Philip Glass, done by Angèle Dubois. She'll perform with La Pietà, the second movement from Philip Glass's Bent Suite.

The second movement from Bent Suite by Philip Glass. That's an arrangement done by Angèle Dubois, who played violin and conducted La Pietà. When Antonín Dvořák was working on this, his seventh symphony, his publisher said he was not going to publish it unless Dvořák coughed up the piano duet version first. So Dvořák took a second to write out some music that you probably know if you're a Dvorak fan, his Slavonic dances, and then got back to writing Symphony No. 7.

0: That's the only symphony that Dvorak wrote under commission. It premiered in London in the spring of 1885. Symphony No. 7 by Dvorak. Neville Mariner conducted the Minnesota Orchestra.
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This musician says she had an unusually open-minded father. As a young girl growing up in Japan, Hiroko Ishimoto says that she didn't fit into the traditional girl's role, and that had a lot to do with her dad. The two were very close, and her father was a primary influence on her and the unconventional attitudes and outlooks she developed on life. A few years ago, Ishimoto was given a grant by an organization called Women's Action Network, and it led her to a project that she's really passionate about, recording music by female composers. Music that's been neglected or forgotten. Coming up, you'll hear a recording from that album by Ishimoto and more about her life today. That's in about 30 minutes. George Friedrich Handel's Concerto Grosso No. 7 is performed here by the Academy of St. Martin in the Fields with conductor Iona Brown.

Iona Brown conducting the Academy of St. Martin in the Fields with Handel's Concerto Grosso No. 7 on Music Through the Night. Sometimes a project can start in one place and end up in a completely different spot than you thought you were going to. Well, this music is actually the last movement from a clarinet quintet by Paul Benheim, and it sort of branched off and took on a life of its own. Pastoral Verie, performed by the St. Petersburg Symphony Orchestra with clarinetist David Drosinos.

0: Pastoral Verie by Paul Benheim. Vladimir Lan conducted the St. Petersburg Symphony Orchestra and clarinetist David Drosinos on Music Through the Night. I'm Jeline Kahn. I'm really glad to have your company as we enjoy classical music. Thanks a lot for being here.
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pianist Hiroko Ishimoto grew up in Japan, and as a little girl, she felt like she couldn't really speak up, although her father really encouraged her to kind of go against the grain. Ishimoto has lived in Budapest for about 20 years, where she feels like she has the freedom to be herself. And a few years ago, she was inspired by female composers whose music had been neglected or forgotten, and she released an album called Pioneers, with music by women from the 18th century to today. Here's Ishimoto playing a piece by Agatha Grondahl.

Humoresque by Agatha Grondahl, performed by Hiroko Ishimoto on Music Through the Night. Here's a cello concerto by a composer who was also a cello virtuoso himself, Cello Concerto No. 9 by Luigi Boccherini, performed by cellist Jian Wang and Camerata Salzburg.

0: Cello Concerto No. 9 by Luigi Boccherini. We heard Camerata Salzburg with cellist Jian Wang. I'm Jalene Kahn, and it's great to have you here. If you're ever wondering about a piece of music that you've heard, you can find out more with our on-air playlist. 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

For over 40 years, Studio Ghibli has enchanted audiences all over the world. And there's been one person at the helm of this studio, Joe Hisaishi. His unforgettable film scores bring to life movies with childlike wonder, adventure, and joy. 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He turned 75. And we celebrated with a special program called The Magic of Joe Hisaishi. You can find that program in our archive at yourclassical.org. Here's one of the many film scores done by Joe in the past 40 years. From the 2004 movie Howl's Moving Castle, this is the Symphonic Variation.

symphonic variation from the film score for Howl's Moving Castle. Joe Hisaishi wrote that music, and he conducted the Royal Philharmonic Orchestra on that recording. What you see in your garden just depends on the season. And this season, for many, is a season of death and decay, which can be beautiful in its own right. This piece of music paints a picture of a garden as it goes through all the seasons. Autumn is summed up by the oboe. We'll hear the clarinet take us through winter. The violin emerges for spring, and the cellos sing in the summer.

0: Music for a Garden by Joaquin Rodrigo, which takes us on the journey of a garden as it goes through all four seasons. Enrique Batiz conducted the London Symphony Orchestra on Music Through the Night. Some choral music is coming up in just a minute. I hope you'll stick around for that.
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Jeremy Summerlee conducted the Oxford Camerata with Hope in All Things by Thomas Tallis. Hear more choral music on our choral stream. 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How about some Brahms? Here's his violin sonata number 2.

0: Violin Sonata No. 2 by Johannes Brahms. That was violinist Christian Tetzlaff and pianist Lars Voigt. I hope you're doing well tonight and enjoying the music. Whatever you're trying to get from listening tonight, I hope it's coming your way. I'm Jillian Kahn. Thanks a lot for being here.
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When you go to a live performance or you listen to a recording of a live concert, you are participating in the culmination of so many hours and hours of work and preparation. And it's the work of a lot of different people, too. The musicians on stage, of course, who are playing the music, the conductor at the podium, and there's so many people behind the scenes who work to make these performances happen. So what kind of work, what kind of preparation goes into getting ready for a performance? Trumpeter Rolf Smedvig will give his point of view coming up in about 25 minutes. This is the Andante movement from Music for Symphony Orchestra by Yasushi Akuragawa.

the Tokyo Metropolitan Symphony Orchestra with the Andante from Music for Symphony Orchestra by Yasushi Akutagawa on Music Through the Night. I'm Jillian Kahn, and I hope you're doing well. Thanks for joining me. I'm a really good person to travel with. I'm low maintenance. I can pivot when plans change. So if you're looking for a travel buddy, why don't you and I head to Italy? We're going to hear a couple pieces of music that will take us to Italy, starting with music by Richard Strauss. From his piece Aus Italien, this is the movement On the Beach at Sorrento.

On the Beach at Sorrento, from Aus Italien, or From Italy by Richard Strauss. That was inspired by a trip to Italy that a young Strauss took, and creating music that sounded like nature was a new challenge for him at the time. We're going to stay in Italy and hear music by Teresa Carreño. This is the movement Venice, from her Italian Sketches.

0: pianist Clara Rodriguez with the movement Venice from Italian Sketches by Teresa Carreño. That'll wrap up our time in Italy. I'm telling you, I'm a great travel buddy. I really love traveling by myself. That's one of my favorite things to do. But I know when you find the right person that can travel with you, it makes all the difference in the world. So thanks for going on that little trip with me. Coming up in just a minute, we're going to hear about the preparation that goes into getting ready for a live performances from the point of view of trumpeter Rolf Smedvig. Stick around for that in just a minute.
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Musicians often practice for hours and hours a day. For Rolf Smedvig, he says it's about 5 to 6 hours for him on a normal day, sometimes more when he's getting ready for a concert. When you're getting ready for a live performance, there's so much work that goes into it. Of course, you have to practice your part, but then practice with the rest of the ensemble. And Rolf Smedvig says there's another part of preparation that you might not think of. You have to watch what you eat. He got this advice really early on. If you eat hot soup, you might burn your tongue or have a certain taste in your mouth if you eat something really flavorful. And no amount of toothpaste can help you when it's time for the performance. Smedvig says it sounds kind of silly, but it's true. Trumpeter Rolf Smedvig and the Scottish Chamber Orchestra, with their clean mouths, playing a trumpet concerto by Johann Hommel.

0: a trumpet concerto by Johann Hommel. Jack Jalin conducted the Scottish Chamber Orchestra. The soloist was Rolf Smedvig on Music Through the Night.
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0: a Sinfonia by Marianne Martinez. Joanne Folletta conducted the Women's Philharmonic on Music Through the Night.
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Just like the piano, the harp is a big instrument, physically. How do you travel with it? Most pianists don't. They play whatever instrument is available for them in the hall. A harpist can travel with their instrument. When harpist Elizabeth Heinen decided she was going to play the harp when she was a kid, her parents actually got excited. And her father used this as an excuse to get a fancy new station wagon so he could haul his daughter's instrument around. Today, when she travels, the harp manufacturer usually helps her get her instrument to the destination safely. A performance by Heinen is coming up. American composer Scott Joplin is known as the King of Rag. Here's one of his piano pieces called The Chrysanthemum, performed by Benjamin Loeb.

pianist Benjamin Loeb with The Chrysanthemum by Scott Joplin. It's really great to have your company. I'm Jalene Kahn. Hope you're doing well. Some of the earliest music written by Rossini is coming up in the next hour. We'll also hear a harp concerto from a modern musician named Elizabeth Heinen. Get to know her in about 15 minutes. Here's some solo guitar music by Joaquin Turina, performed by guitarist Manuel Barueco.

Sevillana by Joaquin Turina, performed by guitarist Manuel Barrueco. You can hear more performances like that anytime you want. We have a stream dedicated to performances by the classical guitar. Listen anytime to that stream or one of our others. We've got about a dozen to choose from at yourclassical.org. 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

0: It's called The Buccaneer Prelude by Cesar Cui, performed by the Czechoslovak Radio Symphony Orchestra, conducted by Robert Stankowski. Get to know modern harpist Elizabeth Heinen with a performance coming up in just a minute.
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When she was 10 years old, Elizabeth Heinen was captivated by the harp when she saw a live performance of the Nutcracker Ballet. Today, she's a successful soloist and the principal harpist with the Philadelphia Orchestra. When she tells people that she's a harpist, most of them say, "Wow, how beautiful," or "How rare." But some people even say to her, "What a big instrument. Don't you wish you played the harp?" But no, Heinen says that the harp is an independent, strong, and alluring instrument, her favorite. Here she plays with the Bulgarian National Radio Orchestra, a harp concerto by Johann Albrechtsberger.

0: A harp concerto by Johann Albrechtsberger, performed by the Bulgarian National Radio Orchestra with harpist Elizabeth Heinen, who says that her desire is to use her harp to empower young people from every dimension in life. She says music education and performance provides a foundation for lifelong success, not just if you follow that instrument into a career in music, but it enhances your life no matter what your professional field. Some of the earliest music written by Rossini is coming up for you in about a minute.
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0: Rossini wrote a few sonatas when he was a preteen, and that was one of them, Sonata No. 5, performed by Camerata Bern with conductor Thomas Fury. Hope you've enjoyed the performances. It's always nice to enjoy them with you. I'm Jalene Kahn. Thanks a lot for being here.
1: Thank you to our WHQR Day sponsors for today. Charlie Miller, who's wishing his love, Artie Charbonneau, a very happy anniversary of the day they committed their lives to one another in marriage. And thanks also to Leslie Jurado and Christopher Hidalgo, who say, happy wedding anniversary to us. Looking forward to making more memories. Thank you to all of our day sponsors today.
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1: semantics, semantics. For years, debates raged over this 14th piano sonata by Beethoven. That controversy, at best superficial, was all about that nickname, Moonlight. Since Beethoven himself didn't christen it, speculation ran pretty rampant. Yeah, thanks to the internet, we've moved on from those petty squabbles, haven't we? Now we just care what he was wearing, or maybe what he had for lunch that day. The Piano Sonata No. 14 and how it got that Moonlight nickname, coming up.

This is the Composer's Datebook for October 14th. I'm John Berge. On today's date in 1883, the premiere of Antonín Dvořák's Violin Concerto was given in Prague by the Czech violinist František Ondráček, with the National Theater Orchestra led by a Czech conductor named Moritz Anger, an old friend of Dvořák's and his one-time roommate. The concerto was commissioned by the distinguished violinist Josef Joachim, an old friend and collaborator of the German composer Johannes Brahms. Brahms had sent Joachim two of Dvořák's chamber works for strings. Joachim expressed enthusiasm for these pieces and urged Dvořák to write a concerto for him. So far, so good. Dvořák had a finished score by December 1879, but Joachim had what we'd now call some issues with the score. And by the time Dvořák was finishing the last revisions, 3 years had elapsed with no talk of a premiere. Dvořák realized Joachim was unlikely to ever premiere the new concerto. So instead, Dvořák offered it to Ondráček, a young virtuoso who eagerly championed it in Prague and abroad. You should note that Josef Joachim finally did perform Dvořák's Violin Concerto in Berlin in 1894, some 15 years after he'd commissioned it. Composer's Datebook is produced by APM, American Public Media, in collaboration with the American Composers Forum, reminding you that all music was once new.

Perfectly titled song, that vibe, Waltzing on a Sunbeam, written by Florence Price, and that was Michael Clark. I'm Kevin O'Connor. We're at yourclassical.org. Good morning. It is Wednesday, October 14th, on this day in history. 1322, Robert the Bruce of Scotland defeated King Edward II of England at the Battle of Old Byland, forcing Edward to accept Scotland's independence. 1774, it was the first Continental Congress making a declaration of colonial rights in Philadelphia. And George Eastman in 1884 patented a paper strip photographic film. Here is Estrellita, My Little Star, Manuel Ponce. And let's see here, who is this? This is Michael Stern conducting the Orchestra of St. Luke's with Joshua Bell, the violinist.

Estrellita, Manuel Ponce. That was Michael Stern conducting the Orchestra of St. Luke's, Joshua Bell, the violinist. Here's a work by Edvard Grieg, like much of his music, rooted in folk and folk dance, a piece based on traditional halling, which is an athletic, very athletic Norwegian folk dance where dancers often try to kick a hat off a stick held high in the air. The main material, the melody, especially drawn from a collection of traditional Norwegian folk songs compiled by the organist and folk collector Ludvig Matthias Lindemann.

0: Symphonic Dance Number 1, Edvard Grieg. That was Naomi Järvi in the Gothenburg Symphony Orchestra. Coming up next, a very well-known tune. That's all I'll say. You'll recognize it right out of the box, probably. And In Spring, an overture from Carl Goldmark.
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The melody of that, no question about it, most famous work of Jeremiah Clarke, used 8 ways till Sunday in modern times in commercials, music samples. The Prince of Denmark's March, Jose Cerebriere and the Bournemouth Symphony Orchestra. Kevin O'Connor is my name. Very pleased to have you here on this Wednesday midweek morning edition of the program. Some late romantic orchestral work next, composed by Carl Goldmark in 1888. It's In Spring Overture and the Budapest Philharmonic Orchestra.

András Korodi conducted the Budapest Philharmonic Orchestra In Spring Overture, written by Carl Goldmark. This piece, most pianists know, is actually quite a bit tougher than it sounds to play, talking about the famous of all piano sonatas, Beethoven's 14th, The Moonlight. Beethoven became annoyed at the immense popularity it gathered. He once told composer Carl Czerny, "Everybody's always talking about the C-sharp minor sonata. Surely I've written better things." As for the nickname, well, I just got it from those fans and many, many worshipers and players who like the kind of fantasia mood set by Beethoven, reminding them, of course, of the Moonlight. Piano Sonata number 14, Moonlight, third movement, here with Alessio Bax.

0: Piano Sonata number 14, Moonlight. That was the third movement by Beethoven. Alessio Bax was the pianist. We'll have something, a nice little dance from Franz Lehár coming up, and a Canadian folk song suite for our friends to the north.
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Zigeuner Liebe, written by Franz Lehár. That was Willy Boskovsky conducting the Vienna Johann Strauss Orchestra, set at the estate of a Romanian landowner. An engagement party, a romance, and festivity, all part of that program. I'm Kevin O'Connor. This is a Canadian folk song suite. It was composed by Morley Calvert, and it's the Hannaford Street Silver Band.

0: Stephen Chanette conducted the Hannaford Street Silver Band Canadian Folk Song Suite, composed by Morley Calvert.
1: Thank you to our WHQR Day sponsors for today. Charlie Miller, who's wishing his love, Artie Charbonneau, a very happy anniversary of the day they committed their lives to one another in marriage. And thanks also to Leslie Hurado and Christopher Hidalgo, who say, happy wedding anniversary to us. Looking forward to making more memories. 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
0: Amy Beach needed no help when it came to creating original melodies. She was a brilliant and highly imaginative composer. And she lived at a time when few, if any, women were given opportunities to show their work. As for that time, there was Dvorak, known for his nationalistic masterpieces. So she ended up taking a page from a book of Old Ireland, cobbled them into a Gaelic symphony in a fairly similar manner. We'll hear that Gaelic symphony from Amy Beach coming up this hour. I'm Kevin O'Connor. Good morning to you.

And that was a concierto on flamenco, Alegrías de Cádiz. Federico Torroba composed it. Manuel Coves conducted the Malaga Philharmonic Orchestra, and Pepe Romero was the guitar soloist. Today, good morning. It's October 14th, and on this day in 1930, George Gershwin and Ira Gershwin's musical Girl Crazy, the original starring Ginger Rogers, featuring the debut of Ethel Merman, opened at the Alvin Theater in New York and ran for 272 performances. And in 1586, Mary, Queen of Scots, went on trial for conspiring against Queen Elizabeth I. Here from A Midsummer Night's Dream, Wedding March, it's Felix Mendelssohn. Paavo Järvi is conducting the Zurich Tonhalle Orchestra.

There it is, the much-used wedding march from A Midsummer Night's Dream. Felix Mendelssohn, Paavo Järvi conducted the Zurich Tonhalle Orchestra. William Boyce's symphonies were first published by John Walsh, who was known as Handel's publisher in 1760. Each one was, in fact, composed over the previous 21 years, either as an ode to a vocal or stage work or as an overture, not uncommon for symphonies of that time. When it was published, Boyce was 49 and started to gradually withdraw from music life and public life in general, probably because of his deafness. These pieces were no doubt chosen for publication as a single set to represent his finest and most famous orchestral works. It's a third symphony, William Boyce, English Concert, conducted by Trevor Pinnock.

0: A Tidy Affair, like Symphonies of the Period, Symphony No. 3, William Boyce, Trevor Pinnock, conducted the English concert. Coming up, Fleeting Pleasure, as we visit Vienna and the golden era of the waltz and also a Gaelic symphony.
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The Vienna String Ensemble playing the work of celebrated native son Josef Lanner, Fleeting Pleasure. Not as well known these days as the Strausses, but definitely part of a dynasty. This Gaelic symphony, written by Amy Beach before she was 30, is a landmark for its inspiration, according to her, lay in a set of melodies of Old Ireland she found in an Irish Gaelic collection from 1841. Their simple, rugged, and unpretentious beauty, she wrote, led me to develop their ideas in symphonic form. Most of the themes are actual quotations from the collection of music, and those which are original, she tried to keep in the same idiom and spirit. It's the second movement of that Gaelic symphony.

Second movement from a Gaelic symphony by Amy Beach. That was the Nashville Symphony Orchestra led by Kenneth Schermerhorn. Here's a clarinet quintet fourth movement when it premiered in December 1789 in Vienna. Mozart didn't sit in the audience or conduct. He played the viola part alongside his friend, the virtuoso clarinetist Anton Stadler.

0: Clarinet Quintet, Fourth Movement by Mozart. That was the Pacifica String Quartet featuring Anthony McGill, clarinetist.
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From a work called Souvenir, Samuel Barber composed that. Those were three dances. Yoel Levy conducted the Atlanta Symphony Orchestra. I'm Kevin O'Connor. 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Today in history, 1892, Arthur Conan Doyle published The Adventures of Sherlock Holmes, a collection of 12 stories, originally published serially in the Strand magazine. And in 1912, Bull Moose Teddy Roosevelt shot while campaigning in Milwaukee. Yeah, someone took a shot at him, and the amazing thing was he went ahead and finished that speech and recovered pretty well, actually. Wow, 1941 March, John Williams.

0: 1941, March by John Williams.
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1: 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I'm Steve Seal. 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
3: Live from NPR News in Washington, I'm Corva Coleman. Inflation heated up last month, partly as a result of surging energy prices. NPR's Scott Horsley reports on the latest cost of living update from the Labor Department.
4: Consumer prices in September were up 3.7% from a year ago. That's a bigger annual increase than the previous month. Prices jumped 0.6% between August and September, with a spike in gasoline prices tied to the U.S. war with Iran, accounting for more than half that monthly increase. The cost of rent, airfare, and clothing was also up last month, while grocery prices were slightly lower. Stripping out volatile food and energy costs, core inflation was 2.6% for the 12 months ending in September. That's also higher than the previous month. The Federal Reserve will weigh the cost of living data when officials meet to discuss interest rates in 2 weeks. Scott Horsley, NPR News, Washington.
3: President Trump says Taiwan will buy gas from an Alaska pipeline. He announced the deal yesterday during a campaign rally in Alaska, where he was supporting Republican candidates. NPR's Franco Ordonez reports.
5: President Trump took the stage in Wasilla, Alaska, urging supporters to help reelect Senator Dan Sullivan and other Republican candidates. The visit is part of a midterm sprint to pump up support for Republican candidates, many of whom, like Sullivan, are newly vulnerable. During the rally, Trump announced that Taiwan had agreed to purchase 30% of gas from the Alaska pipeline over the next 20 years, and he said Sullivan was key to the deal.
6: And I have to say that Dan Sullivan helped me get this done. Thank you, Dan.
5: The specific terms of the deal are not clear, but Trump says Taiwan would invest more than $4 billion in the project. Franco Ordonez, NPR News.
3: A federal judge has ruled President Trump cannot ban news organizations from the White House because he doesn't like their coverage. The media outlets CNN, MS Now, and Politico sued after Trump banned more than 70 journalists from these companies. The Vatican says Pope Leo had a restful night in the hospital. He had part of his lower right lung removed during surgery yesterday. NPR's Scott Detrow says Leo's doctors removed it after discovering cancer.
7: We talked to several lung experts who say that from what the Vatican has said, they're actually optimistic. Dr. Vin Gupta from the University of Washington says that the course of action that doctors took does suggest that they did catch it early and that the cancer has not spread.
8: And so the fact that surgery was the first tool that they utilize is a really good sign.
7: He says that if doctors monitor Leo regularly, there is a chance this really wouldn't affect his lifespan at all. Many people live without two full lungs, and one person who lived decades without them was actually Pope Francis. He had part of a lung removed at a young age.
3: NPR's Scott Detrow reporting. This is NPR. Ukrainian President Volodymyr Zelensky is going to meet new British Prime Minister Andy Burnham today in London. This comes as Russia steps up its attacks on Ukraine. Zelensky tells NPR the White House threatened to cut off intelligence sharing with Ukraine. He says the Trump administration is demanding that Ukraine stop firing long-range drones at Russian oil refineries. President Trump claims that Ukraine is driving up the costs of diesel for consumers. Zelensky says that, in fact, the U.S. war against Iran is doing that. The WNBA has announced that games 3 and 4 of next week's finals will be rescheduled. NPR's Becky Sullivan reports the change was needed to accommodate conflicts at Atlanta's major arena.
9: The Atlanta Dream have swept their way through the playoffs to reach the WNBA finals for the first time in 13 years, where they'll face the Golden State Valkyries. There was just one problem. The Dream normally play in a very small arena. The Gateway Center Arena was built before the league's boom in popularity, and it seats just 3,500 fans, far too few for the very biggest games of the WNBA season. Often the Dream moves marquee games to State Farm Arena, home of the NBA team, the Atlanta Hawks, but there were scheduling conflicts with games 3 and 4, a concert one night and the Hawks home opener the other, a situation critics called embarrassing and avoidable. Now the league says game 3 will be moved up a night, while game 4 will tip off a few hours early and the Hawks game a little later that night to fit both. Becky Sullivan, NPR News.
3: And I'm Corva Coleman, NPR News from Washington.
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0: Good morning, and welcome to Wednesday on your public radio station, Classical HQR. I'm Linda Marcus, and I'll be your hostess for the next 3 hours on Allegro. We began the show with a piece called Time Lapse by Italian composer of the modern era, Ludovico Einaudi, and Gilles Dubot conducting La Pieta. Let's take a look at the weather. From the National Oceanic and Atmospheric Administration's National Weather Service for this Wednesday, October 14th, sunny today with a high around 88 degrees, a little breeze out of the southwest at 6 miles per hour. Clear tonight, low 65, sunny on Thursday, high 88, clear Thursday night, low 65. Friday, sunny and 86, and then all of a sudden on Saturday, it's going to be 67 degrees for a high during the day. I know, but then it's going to warm up again next week. So enjoy. We have nice weather around here, of course. Currently, temperatures around the listening area are in the low 70s. Become a WHQR Day sponsor. 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
0: Continuing now with a piece by Randall Thompson. This is Alleluia. Robert Shaw conducting the Atlanta Symphony Orchestra and the Shaw Chamber Singers.

Hallelujah. U.S. composer Randall Thompson, who lived from 1899 to 1984. We heard Robert Shaw and the Shaw Chamber Singers. Thanks for listening this morning to Allegro on Classical HQR. It's 18 minutes past 9 o'clock, 71 degrees on our way to a high today of around 88. 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Next, we have George Frederick Handel. This is from Rinaldo. It is instrumental selections played by the London Handel Players.

0: Georges Frédéric Handel wrote the opera Rinaldo in 1711. It was written in Italian, but meant specifically for the London stage. It was a hit. On that recording of instrumental selections from Rinaldo, we heard the London Handel Players. 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
0: U.S. composer Amy Marcy Cheney Beach lived from 1867 to 1944. She was a child prodigy and could have had a career as a concert pianist right off the bat, but she decided to get married instead. She married a prominent Bostonian who was also a surgeon, and he didn't want his wife doing any show business. So she spent her time as Mrs. Beach composing and playing a couple of concerts a year for charitable causes. Dr. Beach was quite a bit older than his young wife. He passed away in 1910, and after a time of grieving, Mrs. H.H.A. Beach returned to the concert stage. From 1938, here is her Opus 150, a piano trio played by the Neve Trio.

0: U.S. composer Amy Marcy Cheney Beach. That was her Opus 150, a piano trio played by the Neve Trio. You're listening to Allegro. Here's a look at the cultural calendar. Big Dog Theater Company presents Chemical Imbalance, a Jekyll and Hyde play by Lauren Wilson, running this weekend and next, Thursday through Saturday at 7:30 p.m. and Sundays at 3 p.m. in the Ruth and Bucky Stein Theater at Thalian Hall. 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St. Mary's Episcopal Church presents The Blarney Brogues, a Wilmington Celtic band. 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
3: Live from NPR News in Washington, I'm Corva Coleman. Stocks opened mixed this morning after a report from the Labor Department showed inflation picking up steam last month. NPR's Scott Horsley reports the Dow Jones Industrial Average rose about 12 points in early trading.
4: Investors think the somewhat hotter than expected cost of living report makes it more likely the Federal Reserve will raise interest rates when policymakers meet later this month. Consumer prices in September were up 3.7% from a year ago. That's a sharper annual increase than the previous month. The U.S. war with Iran has triggered a big run-up in energy prices. Rents and restaurant prices are climbing as well. Average wages are not keeping pace with the higher cost of living. People who depend on Social Security, however, will get a cost of living adjustment of 3.6% beginning in the new year. Scott Horsley, NPR News, Washington.
3: A federal judge has ruled that the Trump administration cannot bar news outlets from the White House that have angered the president, at least for the foreseeable future. As NPR's David Folkenflik reports, the president announced last month that he was banning journalists from CNN, MS Now, and Politico because he thought their reporting was too negative.
5: U.S. District Court Judge Timothy Kelly pointed to a series of statements by Trump attacking the outlets and their reporting. He wrote that, quote, it was not hard to conclude the White House had violated constitutional protections of freedom of speech by retaliating against the three outlets. And Judge Kelly found violations of due process, too. That is, the administration didn't give CNN, MS Now, and Politico any warning or chance to appeal in advance. The judge wrote that national security concerns are legitimate, but that the administration only cited those after the fact. The judge's opinion stands until the case goes to trial, but it reveals how he is likely to decide. David Folkenflik, NPR News.
3: Immigration officials are acknowledging they used a warehouse in Roxbury, New Jersey, for operations. Court orders forbid converting the site into a detention center. NPR's Jasmine Garst has more.
6: Earlier this year, Homeland Security purchased 11 warehouses to turn into detention centers. Several lawsuits by state attorneys general followed, and many of the warehouses are now being sold. Three of those, which the government still owns, have court orders barring conversion pending environmental assessments. In recent weeks, NPR received several tips from people who believed loved ones were held at the Roxbury warehouse. NPR was able to speak to a young man who said he was held in the warehouse parking lot. In a statement from ICE forwarded to NPR by the Office of New Jersey Representative Ana Lilia Mejia, officials confirmed they used the parking lot on two occasions. They say they did not bring anyone detained into the facility. Jasmine Garst, NPR News, New York.
3: On Wall Street, the Dow is now up more than 40 points. You're listening to NPR. The man convicted of orchestrating the murder of rap icon Tupac Shakur in 1996 has been sentenced to prison. Dwayne Davis's sentence is 40 years to life. Shakur's murder was unsolved for years until Davis wrote in a book about it. He also gave interviews about his role in the shooting death. In the face of shrinking health budgets, the World Health Organization is updating guidance to make limited vaccine stocks cover more people. NPR's Jonathan Lambert reports.
7: Many global vaccination campaigns are funded through foreign aid. As the U.S. and many other countries drastically reduce such spending, many countries are facing tighter vaccine budgets. On Tuesday, the WHO's Vaccine Advisory Committee recommended smaller dosing regimens for several vaccines. They recommended that yellow fever vaccine campaigns use one-fifth the typical dose for a single vaccine when there are supply or budgetary constraints to help get the shots into more arms. And the committee said that the HPV vaccine campaign should use a single dose instead of a two- or three-dose schedule. The committee stressed that evidence suggests these smaller regimens are still effective and could ultimately help more people get vaccinated. Jonathan Lambert, NPR News.
3: Authorities in France say cyber attackers have targeted hundreds of supermarkets. Saboteurs made refrigeration systems in the supermarkets overheat. That spoiled food and ignited some fires. That in turn prompted a leading grocery store to shut down its website, serving customers in Europe and the U.S. You're listening to NPR.
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0: U.S. composer William Baulkham, son of the great state of Washington, born in Seattle in 1938. From his Ghost Rags, that was the Graceful Ghost Rag from 1970, played by the Euclid Quartet. You're listening to Allegro on Classical HQR, your public radio station. I'm Linda Marcus. I'm so glad you decided to tune in this morning. Here's a look at the weather from the National Oceanic and Atmospheric Administration's National Weather Service for this Wednesday, October 14th. Sunny with a high around 88 degrees today, a breeze out of the southwest at 6 miles per hour. Clear tonight, low 65. Thursday, sunny and 88. Thursday night, clear 65. Friday, sunny and 86. And guess what? On Saturday, 68 degrees. Right now it's 75 degrees out at ILM. 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
1: 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You must embrace everything. Hi, this is Bill McLaughlin inviting you to come explore the world that Gustav Mahler created in his 10 symphonies. A big world and beautiful. So big, we're taking 2 weeks to explore it, and we need you along for the journey. The world of Gustav Mahler, this week and next on Exploring Music.
0: That's tonight at 7 o'clock right here on Classical HQR. Next, we have Franz Liszt. This is Weinen, Klagen, Sorgen, Sagen, which is translated to mean like worry and despair. Oh, my goodness. I looked it up and I've already forgotten it, but it's worry and despair and all of those kind of dark things. Let's see what it sounds like. The pianist is Ivan Illich.

0: Franz Liszt composed that piece based on a chromatic theme from Bach's cantata, Weeping, Lamentation, Worry, Despair. Unfortunately, Liszt was grieving the loss of his 26-year-old daughter, Blandine, when he wrote it, so he was feeling those things, not just writing about it. Weinen, klagen, sorgen, sagen. The pianist was Ivan Illich. 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
1: 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We'll hear Arnold Jacobs performing the Vaughan Williams Tuba Concerto, and we'll travel up a few octaves for flutist Donald Peck in Debussy's Prelude to the Afternoon of a Faun. 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
0: Next, we have Igor Stravinsky. This is Apollon Musaget, Ricardo Chailly, conducting the Concertgebouw Orchestra of Amsterdam.

0: Igor Stravinsky was born in Russia in 1882, but he acquired French citizenship in 1934 and U.S. citizenship in 1945. He became one of the 20th century's most influential composers, writing across the genres. Stravinsky was commissioned in 1927 to write the ballet music that we just heard, Apollon Musaget. It was revised in 1947. On that recording, we heard the Concertgebouw Orchestra of Amsterdam, led by Ricardo Chailly. Thanks for tuning in this morning to Allegro. Tonight, WHQR teams up with Port City Daily, WECT, and The Seahawk to host a candidates forum for Brunswick County legislators and county commissioners. 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
1: 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I'm Steve Seal. That's coming up on APM's Symphony Cast.
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3: Live from NPR News in Washington, I'm Corva Coleman. The Vatican says Pope Leo remains hospitalized in Rome. He had surgery yesterday to remove part of his lung after doctors discovered cancer. The Vatican said today the Pontiff's recovery is progressing normally. The Faculty Senate at Cornell University is set to meet today. Members will begin the process of voting no confidence in university leadership. It's in response to an allegation of a gang rape on campus in 2024. NPR's Alyssa Nadworny reports from Ithaca, New York.
4: The university announced changes to campus policies, including banning fraternity parties through the end of the year. But faculty still intend to use today's meeting to begin the process of voting no confidence. Anne Marie Brady is a member of the Faculty Senate who co-signed the motion.
5: There's a great sense of anger and I think also sadness. We have lost confidence in the administration to effectively address sexual assault and sexual harassment on campus.
4: Over the weekend, more than 200 faculty and staff signed a letter to students that said, "This administration does not speak for us." They say the university has failed to keep students safe and more change is needed. Alyssa Nadworny, NPR News, Ithaca, New York.
3: President Trump says Taiwan is going to buy liquefied natural gas, or LNG, from the United States. He says Taiwan will buy 30% of the gas from an Alaska pipeline over 20 years. From Taipei, Jan Kamenzin-Brumby explains more about the purchase.
6: Taiwan's state-owned energy company says it will buy 6 million tons of Alaskan LNG every year, with production beginning as early as 2032. The project would cut time and costs, allowing U.S. LNG to enter Asian markets without crossing the Panama Canal or skirting around the Horn of Africa. Taiwan's Premier Zhou Rongtai says the government is working to steady the island's supply of energy.
3: Jan Kamenzin-Brumby reporting. Have you ever walked into a mall where a friendly salesperson approaches you with a free sample of skincare cream? Well, an NPR investigation has found that what follows can cost customers thousands. NPR's Monica Estatieva reports.
7: Mark Eckert discovered the charges after his mother's bank account overdrew.
8: What kind of a spa charges anyone $54,000?
7: Mary Eckert is one of the hundreds of customers NPR uncovered that had been hit with thousands of dollars in charges from beauty stores in malls for purchases that they say they never authorized, didn't want, and cannot return. The stores are independently owned, but they all sell skincare products distributed by the Mazal Group, based in California. The owner is from Israel. The federal government was looking into Israeli-owned skincare stores a decade ago for immigration violations. NPR found evidence that visa fraud is still happening in those stores today. Monika Vstatyeva, NPR News.
3: You're listening to NPR. The government says consumer prices got worse last month. They were up 3.7% compared to a year ago. Much of the problem is higher gas costs, but there were huge increases for people buying home heating oil. Separately, the government says those who get Social Security will receive a benefit increase of 3.6% in January. That's an average of about $75 a month. The AI company OpenAI says it fired an employee who allegedly planted a secret recording device in an office. NPR's John Ruwitch reports the FBI is on the case.
9: OpenAI says it discovered a sophisticated recording device hidden in an office and used its models to analyze it and identify who put it there. It says it has no indications that the individual accessed or took AI model weights, source code, or customer data. The Department of Justice said in a statement the suspect was a Saudi national who was arrested on Friday. It said he worked at OpenAI for over a year. The audio recording device was found plugged into the USB port on the back of a TV in an executive conference room. Closed-circuit TV footage showed the suspect near the conference room on several occasions. And search history on an AI chatbot account associated with his spouse included prompts related to building an audio recorder and remote accessing the device. John Ruwitch, NPR News.
3: A federal judge has ruled President Trump cannot ban news organizations from the White House because he doesn't like their coverage. The media outlets CNN, MS Now, and Politico sued after Trump banned them from these companies. 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

0: Soprano Lynn Dawson, with the Handel and Haydn Society, led by Christopher Hogwood. From Alexander's Feast, that was George Frideric Handel, softly sweet in Lydian measures. You're listening to your live and local morning music program, Allegro, on your public radio station, Classical HQR. I'm your hostess, Linda Marcus. Thank you very much for tuning in. It's 9 minutes past 11 o'clock. Here's a look at the weather from the National Oceanic and Atmospheric Administration's National Weather Service for this Wednesday, October 14th. Sunny with a high around 88 degrees today, a breeze out of the southwest at 6 miles per hour. Clear tonight, low 65. Sunny tomorrow, high 88. Clear tomorrow night, low 65. Friday, sunny and 86. And then on Saturday, it's going to be 68 degrees. Right now, 80 degrees out at ILM. Taking another look at the cultural calendar, the Bellamy Mansion Museum presents Jazz at the Mansion featuring Project Electric with Dylan Goodson tonight at 6 p.m. on the lawn of the Bellamy Mansion. The UNCW Library presents Eating in Times of Global Change, Food Technologies and Daily Life in Southeastern Ghana, a lecture by Dr. Dele Kuma on Thursday at 5:30 p.m. in the UNCW Library's Discovery Hall. 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
0: Coming up today at noon right here on Classical HQR. Here is the Opus 15 of Robert Schumann, Scenes from Childhood. The pianist, Radu Lupu.

0: Scenes from Childhood, the Opus 15 of Robert Schumann, played by pianist Radu Lupu. 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
0: Robert Schumann and Felix Mendelssohn were colleagues in Leipzig, Germany, beginning with their first meeting in 1835 when Mendelssohn was the director of the Leipzig Gewandhaus Orchestra and Schumann was editor of his music journal, the New Journal for Music. Then they also became good friends, socializing outside of music circles and playing billiards and chess together. Here is Felix Mendelssohn's Opus 87, the String Quartet in B-flat major, played by Larco Budelli.

0: Larka Budeli performing Felix Mendelssohn's String Quintet in B-flat major, Opus 87. 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
1: 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I'm Brian Lawrence, and join me for the LA Phil in concert.
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0: I'm Linda Marcus. Thank you for listening to Music with me today. 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
3: Earlier this year, PT chose Mexican composer Gabriela Ortiz as our 2026 Classical Woman of the Year. She is a legit classical music star on the international stage, but she never moved away from her home country.
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3: From APM, American Public Media, this is Performance Today. I'm Valerie Kaler. Music written by Gabriela Ortiz to honor and defend the cenotes of her beloved Mexico on the way this hour.

0: Live from NPR News, I'm Lakshmi Singh. The latest snapshot of inflation in the U.S. shows it heated up last month. That's due in part to surging energy prices. NPR's Scott Horsley reports on the Labor Department's cost of living update.
1: Consumer prices in September were up 3.7% from a year ago. That's a bigger annual increase than the previous month. Prices jumped 0.6% between August and September, with a spike in gasoline prices tied to the U.S. war with Iran, accounting for more than half that monthly increase. The cost of rent, airfare, and clothing was also up last month, while grocery prices were slightly lower. Stripping out volatile food and energy costs, core inflation was 2.6% for the 12 months ending in September. That's also higher than the previous month. The Federal Reserve will weigh the cost of living data when officials meet to discuss interest rates in 2 weeks. Scott Horsley, NPR News, Washington.
0: The tens of millions of people who rely on Social Security and or supplemental security income, if they're retired or disabled, will see their monthly payments rise next year 3.6%. That translates to $75 more a month. Many people might consider that a drop in the bucket compared to the rate of inflation they're facing. Affordability, such as the ability to afford health care or the cost of filling up one's gas tank, is a key issue among voters heading into the midterm elections. President Trump says Taiwan will buy gas from an Alaska pipeline. He announced a deal yesterday during a campaign rally in Alaska, where he was supporting Republican candidates. Here's NPR's Frank Ordonez.
2: President Trump took the stage in Wasilla, Alaska, urging supporters to help reelect Senator Dan Sullivan and other Republican candidates. The visit is part of a midterm sprint to pump up support for Republican candidates, many of whom, like Sullivan, are newly vulnerable. During the rally, Trump announced that Taiwan had agreed to purchase 30% of gas from the Alaska pipeline over the next 20 years, and he said Sullivan was key to the deal.
3: And I have to say that Dan Sullivan helped me get this done. Thank you, Dan.
2: The specific terms of the deal are not clear, but Trump says Taiwan would invest more than $4 billion in the project. Franco Ordonez, NPR News.
0: Pope Leo XIV has lung cancer. The Vatican says the pontiff had surgery. And Pierre Scott Detcher reports on the 71-year-old's recovery.
4: Leo's going to remain hospitalized for several days. His schedule has been cleared for at least a week. This can be a painful surgery to recover from in the short term. But doctors say within 2 weeks, patients are often back to normal routines in many ways. That matters to Leo because he has a major trip scheduled to South America, including Peru, where he spent about 20 years of his life.
0: All Things Considered host Scott Detrow co-authored a new biography of Pope Leo. It came out last week. You're listening to NPR News. A federal judge has ruled that the Trump administration cannot bar news outlets from the White House that have angered the president, at least for the foreseeable future. NPR's David Folkenflik tells us the president announced last month that he was banning journalists from CNN, MS Now, and Politico because he thought their reporting was too negative.
5: U.S. District Court Judge Timothy Kelly pointed to a series of statements by Trump attacking the outlets and their reporting. He wrote that, quote, it was not hard to conclude the White House had violated constitutional protections of freedom of speech by retaliating against the three outlets. And Judge Kelly found violations of due process, too. That is, the administration didn't give CNN, MS Now, and Politico any warning or chance to appeal in advance. The judge wrote that national security concerns are legitimate, but that the administration only cited those after the fact. The judge's opinion stands until the case goes to trial, but it reveals how he is likely to decide. David Folkenflik, NPR News.
0: A federal appeals court is considering arguments over whether National Guard members deployed to Washington, D.C. more than 14 months ago should leave. President Trump deployed the Guard as part of what he described as a crime-fighting operation in the overwhelmingly Democratic city. D.C.'s attorney general argues the president did not have the authority to deploy the National Guard to Washington, D.C. He ordered their deployment more than 14 months ago on the grounds, again, that they would help bring down crime in the city. Dwayne Keefe D. Davis, the man convicted of orchestrating the 1996 murder of rap icon Tupac Shakur, has been sentenced to 40 years to life in prison. He says he will appeal. It's NPR News.
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This is Performance Today, taking you to concerts around the world. I'm Valerie Kaler. When a composer thinks about their music being played, an idea of who the audience is going to be is often a big part of that thought process. Who is going to hear the music, and in what setting? Those questions can profoundly affect the way the composer writes the music. Composer Nico Muhly feels a shift in the purpose of music when he's writing for a choir. He thinks of the roots of that music in worship, how it was most commonly heard in a state of quiet meditation, and the performers, the choir, often not on risers on a stage facing the audience, rather the choir divided in half facing each other. Muhly says, quote, "It is a private ritual, the music not presented to an audience for approval, but meant to guide the mind out of the building into unseen heights and depths. It was not originally intended to happen at 7:30 at night for the pleasure of an audience coming from work, with just enough time for a rushed Chablis before the warning gong goes off, quickly checking ticket stubs and crawling over other patrons' coats." Muhly recently arranged a few of his own meditative choral works so they could be played by strings. Let's hear two from a concert at the Central Vermont Chamber Music Festival. Oculi Omnium and God Will Be Their Light by Nico Muhly.

0: Nico Muley loves the English choral tradition. He says, quote, "It's meant to guide the mind out of the building into unseen heights and depths." We just heard two of his own arrangements of his choral pieces, Oculi Omnium and God Will Be Their Light by Nico Muley. That concert was at the Central Vermont Chamber Music Festival in Randolph, Vermont. Michael Roth and Arturo Del Monte played violins. Will Hakim and Erica Gehling were the violists. Peter Sanders and Robert Burkhart played cellos. Nico Muley, 45-year-old American composer. He has been a force on the global new music scene for 20-plus years now. And he's a big fan of choral music from 400, 500 years ago. He writes about this, among many other things, on his website. Essayist, arranger, composer, and a fascinating thinker about music. Nico Muley, last name M-U-H-L-Y. In a moment, Beethoven on my mind, as sweet and clear as moonlight through the pines. This is Performance Today from APM.
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2: 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I'm Steve Seal. 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
0: When we talk about Beethoven, we say things like brilliant, innovative, passionate, ferocious. Something we don't always talk about is that he was a control freak. If you go back a century before Beethoven to a composer like Bach, the music looks very different. When Bach wrote music, he wrote down the notes he had in mind, and not much more than that. The rest, how fast or slow to play, how loud or soft, Bach left that up to the performer. And players of that era were expected to add their own touches of ornamentation. A few generations later, Beethoven had a very different approach. He knew exactly what he wanted, and he let people know. So Beethoven's music is full of detailed directions. Here's an example. A piano sonata by Beethoven, full of not just notes, but precise markings and directions. At the beginning of this piece, Beethoven writes that it should be played slowly, with the notes very connected. And he goes on. He writes, "One must play this whole opening movement very delicately and without using the pedal at all. And another note, always very quiet. And again," he reminds the pianist, "don't use the pedal." Let's hear Beethoven's instructions carried out in the very capable hands of pianist Isita Kanemason. She gave this performance of Beethoven's Sonata No. 14, the Moonlight Sonata, at the University of Georgia Performing Arts Center in Athens.

0: Beethoven's moody, emotional sonata number 14 reminded one early listener of moonlight on a Swiss lake, and that's how the piece earned its nickname. Pianist Isaac Akane-Mason played Beethoven's Moonlight Sonata at the University of Georgia. That recital recorded live at the Hugh Hodgson Concert Hall on the UGA campus in Athens. Thanks to Greg and Pamela Mitzoff for helping to make that recording available to us. In a moment, Creatures of the Cenote in concerto form. This is Performance Today from APM.
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0: We're about to hear highlights from the Grammy-winning cello concerto Zonot by Mexican composer Gabriela Ortiz. Zonot is the Mayan word for cenote, and Ortiz was inspired by the cenotes of the Yucatan Peninsula in Mexico. Cenotes are a system of beautiful underground rivers and caves, providing water for the entire peninsula. They're also sacred places for the Maya people. Zonot evokes the magical atmosphere of the cenotes and their unique biodiversity. The abundance of life found in the jade-green rivers underground, how light cascades into the cenotes and reflects off the water's surface. Ortiz says the concerto also serves as a warning. The animals and habitats of the cenotes are at risk due to deforestation and ecological destruction. Let's go to a concert at Royal Festival Hall in London. Maren Alsop conducting the Philharmonia Orchestra with Elisa Weilerstein playing the cello. Zonot by Gabriela Ortiz. We'll pick it up at the third movement.

0: For composer Gabriel Ortiz, that cello concerto, Zonot, is a form of activism. She says the music is her way of calling out the urgent need to preserve ecosystems amid the ongoing climate crisis. Zonot celebrates and honors the beautiful and fragile ecosystems of Mexico's Yucatan Peninsula with its vast chain of cenotes. We heard the final two movements of Zonot from a recent concert in London. Maren Alsop conducted the Philharmonia Orchestra. Elisa Weilerstein played solo cello. That final movement, called El Vuelo del Tho, or the Tho's Flight, is a reference to a species of bird called the Tho, T-O-H. The Tho is known in Mayan culture as the guardian of the cenotes. Gabriela Ortiz wanted the final movement of her piece to be a cry of hope for the Tho's survival in the Yucatan rainforest, despite deforestation and the continued ecological destruction. Broadcast of our show is supported by the National Gallery of Art in Washington, D.C., where visitors can find an original Leonardo da Vinci, a 14-foot blue rooster, and more, always for free. Learn more at nga.gov. I'm Valerie Kaler. 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
0: Some people find music by Philip Glass numbingly repetitive. Simona Dinnerstein says the gradual changes keep her on the edge of her seat.
2: He'll change one line slightly in a repetition, and you hear all the voices shift when that happens. There's just so much texture and color in the music. It's really quite powerful.
0: From APM, American Public Media, this is Performance Today. I'm Valerie Kaler. Coming up, Simona Dinnerstein on why she adores the piano music of Philip Glass. And we'll catch up with her in concert playing a piece called Mad Rush. That's on the way later in this hour of PT. And right now, here's Simona Dinnerstein playing a set of variations by Philip Lasser, Variations on a Chorale by J.S. Bach.

Pianist Simone Dinnerstein played a few of Philip Lasser's Variations on a Chorale by Bach. She'll be back with Philip Glass later this hour. From APM American Public Media, this is Performance Today. I'm Valerie Kaler. I'm glad you're here for our musical adventures and discoveries. Lidice is a beautiful small town in the Czech Republic. I should say it was a lovely small town. On June 10th, 1942, the town of Lidice was completely destroyed by the Nazis. Every man, ages 15 to 90, executed. The women and children were sent to concentration camps, where most were killed. The town was leveled, knocked down, burned to the ground. This was in random retribution for the killing of one German SS officer. Around 340 men, women, and children lost their lives, and this Czech town was destroyed. At the time, Czech composer Bohuslav Martinů was living here in the U.S. He heard about this massacre, and he wrote a piece of music. It's mostly somber, with gentle quotes from Czech folk music, and a hymn in honor of St. Wenceslas. It was Martinu's way of ensuring the people of Lidice would never be forgotten. Here's Kenneth Woods conducting the Colorado Mahlerfest Orchestra, Memorial to Lidice by Bohuslav Martinů.

0: It could not possibly end brightly, but it does ease just a bit toward the end. Memorial to Lidica, written in 1943 by Czech composer Bohuslav Martinů. Martinů wrote that in remembrance of the people of the town of Lidica in what is now Czechia. On June 10, 1942, the Nazis destroyed the entire small town, killed all the men, sent the women and children to concentration camps, where many of them were killed as well. Because a few weeks earlier, a single German SS officer had been ambushed and killed. Memorial to Lidica by Bohuslav Martinů. We heard it from a concert in Boulder, Colorado. Kenneth Woods led the Colorado Mahlerfest Orchestra. In 1945, 3 years after the horrific destruction of Lidica, the Czech government announced it would rebuild the town near the ruins. Those ruins were turned into a memorial site and museum. Some of the survivors returned to live in the rebuilt town to preserve the memories of their loved ones and of Lidica. In a moment, the songs of the Southern U.S. This is Performance Today from APM.
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0: Let's spend some time in nature with a suite by William Grant Still. It's called Wood Notes. It was inspired by the beauty of the American South and by the writing of poet J. Mitchell Pilcher. Each movement bears the title of a Pilcher poem and paints the scene. Fairies dancing in the moonlight, the wind singing a lullaby to the moon, the falling, skittering leaves of autumn. Wood Notes opens with a movement called Singing River, inspired by Pilcher's poem about the Coosa River in Alabama. His verse describes, "A dreamlike haze conjures the charm of golden yesterdays." The National Orchestral Institute Philharmonic gave this performance at their annual gathering in College Park, Maryland. Wood Notes by William Grant Still.

0: Woodnotes by William Grant Still. That final movement was called Whippoorwill's Shoes. That's an old Southern name for a flower, also called pitcher plant, fever cup, frog's breeches. Poet J. Mitchell Pilcher imagined the whippoorwill bird at dusk singing in a little valley, while the pixies dance among the flowers and look for the bird's lost shoes. We heard the National Orchestral Institute Philharmonic there, talented young musicians in their late teens, early 20s, flying without a conductor. They do work with world-class conductors during the month-long institute and festival held annually in College Park, Maryland. But part of the training for these aspiring orchestral musicians is to learn how to lead themselves. Such a valuable lesson for collaborative music making. Splendid performance of William Grant Still's Woodnotes with the National Orchestral Institute Philharmonic. In a moment, the hypnotic power of repetition. This is Performance Today from APM.
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0: In 1979, composer Philip Glass wrote a piece called Mad Rush, 16 minutes for piano, in two alternating sections, fast and slow, that cycle back and forth several times. Like so much of Philip Glass's music, it tends to polarize listeners. Some find it stunningly beautiful, even meditative. Others just think it's too repetitive. Pianist Simona Dinnerstein loves to play this piece. She told our friends at New Classical Tracks that for her, this piece has an amazing feeling.
4: There's a lot of resonance in the writing, and it has a kind of aura. And he put that in. I can't even get my finger on how he does that in his writing, but it's something to do with the way that Glass voices the harmonies, and he'll sort of change one line slightly in a repetition, and you hear all the voices shift when that happens. And there's just so much texture and color in the music. It's really quite powerful.
0: Mad Rush is based on repetitive patterns. Dinnerstein says that brings her into the here and now.
4: It's actually a piece of music that, as a player, it forces me to be really in the present moment and to respond to the space that I'm playing the piece in, as well as the piano.
0: Let's hear pianist Simona Dinnerstein, fully present, responding to the space and the piano at Spivey Hall in Morrow, Georgia. She's playing Mad Rush by Philip Glass.

0: 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Hey, what are you doing this coming spring? Take a musical trip with me and a small group of other PT friends. We'll be heading to three of the world's premier classical music events, the Dresden and Prague Spring Music Festivals and the Beethoven Festival in Leipzig. 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
1: 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Charlie Miller, who's wishing his love, Artie Charbonneau, a very happy anniversary of the day they committed their lives to one another in marriage. 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
3: You know, we say certain things in the classical music world and don't really give it much thought, but I'm going to ask you to think about this. I've mentioned before when Beethoven premiered works, especially like a symphony or whatever, he would give his audience an entire Beethoven monster concert. And by that I mean a concert that would go on for hours, a couple of hours. And it was all Beethoven. Like here, when he premiered his Symphony No. 2, he also premiered his third piano concerto and the oratorio, Christ on the Mount of Olives. Now, that's a full night. You have to wonder what the audience thought. Did they say, wow, yeah, we just love Ludwig? Or do you think it was like, you think he'd play something else once in a while? The Second Symphony coming up.

Pianist Simona Dinnerstein says playing that piece requires her to be fully present, to respond to the hall and the piano as the music resonates around the room. That was Mad Rush by Philip Glass. Simona Dinnerstein gave that concert at Spivey Hall in Morrow, Georgia.

Alexis Weissenberg playing a waltz impromptu in A-flat by Franz Liszt. Coming up, we have music about New York from an Australian source. We have music from China and a big Beethoven symphony that came from a big Beethoven night out. And then we're just going to take a little break and a side trip to Scotland. Why not? It's not that far. So stick around if you can. I'm Lynn Werfel. Welcome. You know the saying, a New York minute, right? Like really, really, really fast. Well, this is music called A New York Minute, but it's by Australian composer Marianne Budosh, who is a guitarist and composer, played here by Laura Metcalf on cello and Rupert Boyd on guitar.

A New York Minute from Marianne Budosh, who is a guitarist, Australian composer, Laura Metcalf, the cellist, Rupert Boyd, the guitarist. Well, it's just about, 4,000 miles or so, plus a little bit from Australia to China, where we go for Ren Guang's music, and this is perhaps his best-known piece, Silver Clouds Chasing the Moon.

0: Music from Chinese composer Ren Guang. He died in 1941 at the age of 41. That was Silver Clouds Chasing the Moon with pianist Ji Chen.
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0: This symphony by Beethoven is considered one of the later works of his early period, and he realized after staying some time in Heiligenstadt that his hearing loss might be incurable, and so he was dealing with that, among other things, in his family life. The Symphony No. 2 with the San Francisco Symphony, led by Michael Tilson Thomas.

0: Well, they didn't tell me it was a live performance, but yay verily, I think it is, because there's your audience, the San Francisco Symphony, led by Michael Tilson Thomas, the Symphony No. 2 in D by Beethoven.
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0: This is violinist Rachel Barton Pine. She's joined by fiddle player Alistair Fraser. There's a distinction there. And the Scottish Chamber Orchestra, a medley of Scots tunes put together by Rachel Barton Pine.

a medley of Scott's tunes put together by Rachel Barton Pine, and Rachel was playing violin along with fiddler Alistair Fraser. Well, this is John Playford's music, Scotch Cap.

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You know, there's a lot of talk nowadays about fact-checking. You know, all the stuff that's out there on social media and the interwebs. It's a good idea. But I don't know how you fact-check something like, what really happened in Linz? Back at the end of the 18th century. Because you get a whole bunch of stories. The one I've heard most often is that Constanze and Wolfgang Amadeus Mozart stopped on their journey back home to Vienna in the city of Linz. And everybody said, the Mozarts are coming and he's going to bring a symphony. And he wrote one really quickly. Doesn't something seem a little weird about that to you? Nonetheless, the Linz Symphony coming up.

Were you counting the pianos? The suite number one for two pianos, the waltz from that music by Anton Orensky, and the pianists were Aglika Genova and Lyubin Dimitrov. They're known as the Genova and Dimitrov piano duo because they had meetings and just couldn't come up with anything else, I guess. But there you go. Coming up, something for seven trumpets. I'm Lynn Warfel, and I want to say hi. So hi, I hope you're doing well. It's the 14th of October, midweek, almost mid-month, and this is music by Johann Altenburg. What do you do when one trumpet won't do? Well, don't just add another one, add six more. This is a concerto for seven trumpets and timpani played by the Wallace Collection.

0: I believe that note was a high M above L, the Seven Trumpets and Timpani Concerto by Johann Altenburg, the Wallace Collection, led by John Wallace.
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Yo-Yo Ma is such a great guy. I remember when he was on Mr. Rogers with his son, and he's just really an appealing human. And he joins here with pianist Catherine Stott in Charles Gounod's Ave Maria.

Charles Gounod's setting of Ave Maria with Yo-Yo Ma and Catherine Stott. Well, I looked up and I cannot figure out if the story is true that Wolfgang and his wife, Wolfgang Mozart, had a coach stop on their way back home to Vienna and stopped in Linz. The mayor of the town and some other officials told people in the town that the Mozarts were here and they were going to bring a new symphony to town. And supposedly the guy came up with it in just a couple of days. It's possible, but I don't know. It's plausible anyway. Here's the Linz Symphony No. 36 with the Prague Chamber Orchestra.

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0: The Gold and Silver Waltz by Franz Lehár. I'm Lynn Werfel. Thank you so much for joining me.
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1: The hour ahead is full of pieces that are wearing borrowed clothes. Like Rossini's opera about a woman living under a false identity. Even the overture is in disguise. Music by Jorge Morel that's described as a samba with a bossa nova layered on top coming up as well. The music by Max Bruch that you're hearing right now, that's a pretty obvious one. A German composer writing about a country that he'd never seen in person. He wrote his Scottish fantasy after learning Scottish tunes from a folk song collection at the Munich Library. And a little later, there's a serenade by Brahms, and there's nothing borrowed about it. Stay close.

Sounds made up, doesn't it? I'm joking. It was actually three improvisations by Francis Poulenc, played by pianist Pascal Roget. I'm Scott Blankenship. Thanks a lot for joining me for some classical music this afternoon. Gioacchino Rossini wrote a whole opera about a woman living under a false identity, and the overture is in disguise as well. But there's also a second theme in here that you might recognize from elsewhere if you're a Rossini superfan. He reused the overture for another opera produced the same year. And you're about to hear the overture from The Happy Deception with the Orpheus Chamber Orchestra.

The Happy Deception Overture by Gioacchino Rossini. That was the Orpheus Chamber Orchestra performing. 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Danza Brasileira by Jorge Morel is next. Fantastic guitarist you're about to hear. It's Milos Karadalic.

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0: Hi, I'm Scott Blankenship. I hope you're well. One of Mach's book's friends asked him once a question that had been on his mind for quite a while. He said, "Hey, Max, you're a pianist. So why do you think you have this fascination with the violin?" And Mach replied, "Because the violin can sing a melody better than the piano can. And melody is the soul of music, after all." Well, I know some pianists who would argue that point, but go ahead and go off there, Max. Brooke was born in Germany, but his heart was in the Highlands with this next piece. It's his Scottish Fantasy with Cho Lang Lin Violin and the Chicago Symphony Orchestra led by Leonard Slatkin.

0: The Scottish Fantasy by Max Bruch, with Leonard Slatkin conducting the Chicago Symphony Orchestra and Cho Lang Lin playing the violin.
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0: Hi, I'm Scott Blankenship with music by Johannes Brahms to finish up the hour. There's a lot of people out there who point to his serenades as symphony practice, and you're about to hear the opening movement from his Serenade Number 1. It's the Allegro Molto, and it sets sort of a relaxed pastoral mood. You get rustic brass drones, and there's a horn theme here that gives a nod to his recent past, sort of mimicking Joseph Haydn's music. Here's Alexander Rabari conducting the Belgian Radio and Television Philharmonic Orchestra.

0: Some point to that serenade by Johannes Brahms as symphony practice. That was the first movement of his Serenade No. 1 with Alexander Rabari conducting the Belgian Radio and Television Philharmonic Orchestra.
1: 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Charlie Miller, who's wishing his love, Artie Charbonneau, a very happy anniversary of the day they committed their lives to one another in marriage. And thanks also to Leslie Jurado and Christopher Hidalgo, who say happy wedding anniversary to us. Looking forward to making more memories. Thank you to all of our day sponsors today.
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0: In this ballet, a young widow in southern Spain has a problem. You see, her late husband, who wasn't exactly faithful while he was alive, won't leave her alone now that he's dead. So,

midnight, she throws incense on the fire and dances in an effort to drive him off. Manuel de Falla wrote that scene into El Amor Brujo for the flamenco star Pastora Imperio. And the ritual fire dance has outlived the ghost story by more than a century. Coming up later in the hour, an exorcism you can tap your foot to.

This is the Composer's Datebook for October 14th. I'm John Berg. On today's date in 1883, the premiere of Antonín Dvořák's Violin Concerto was given in Prague by the Czech violinist František Ondráček, with the National Theater Orchestra led by a Czech conductor named Moritz Anger, an old friend of Dvořák's and his one-time roommate. The concerto was commissioned by the distinguished violinist Josef Joachim, an old friend and collaborator of the German composer Johannes Brahms. Brahms had sent Joachim two of Dvořák's chamber works for strings. Joachim expressed enthusiasm for these pieces and urged Dvořák to write a concerto for him. So far, so good. Dvořák had a finished score by December 1879, but Joachim had what we'd now call some issues with the score. And by the time Dvořák was finishing the last revisions, 3 years had elapsed with no talk of a premiere. Dvořák realized Joachim was unlikely to ever premiere the new concerto. So instead, Dvořák offered it to Ondráček, a young virtuoso who eagerly championed it in Prague and abroad. You should note that Josef Joachim finally did perform Dvořák's Violin Concerto in Berlin in 1894, some 15 years after he'd commissioned it. Composer's Datebook is produced by APM, American Public Media, in collaboration with the American Composers Forum, reminding you that all music was once new.

That's the Polish Chamber Orchestra playing music by Andrzej Panufnik. Dance number 2, that comes from Panufnik's Old Polish Suite. I'm Scott Blankenship. Glad to have your company this afternoon. Here's some music from the People Pretending to Be Someone They're Not file. The Arabian Dance from Edvard Grieg's Peer Gynt. And you hear the Arabian dance in Act 4 of the drama, where Peer has put on some Eastern dress and a desert tribe takes him for a prophet. So basically the music is a welcome for a fraud. It's not without consequences, though. Later in the same scene, Anitra robs him of his money and jewels and then leaves.

Arabian Dance from Peer Gynt, written by Edvard Grieg, with Herbert Blomstedt conducting the San Francisco Symphony. Yaratala and Andreas Grutisen, both pianos, both sitting at their own keyboard for this Rondo in D major, written by Franz Schubert.

0: A rondo by Franz Schubert with Yara Tal and Andreas Grutiessen playing pianos. Surf over to yourclassical.org for a new video featuring soprano Tina O'Malley. She's the winner of the 2026 Karen Larson Your Classical Prize. And she has an interview with Julia Amacher and also performs part of Donizetti's Lucia di Lammermoor. That's at yourclassical.org. Stay with me, A Masked Ball Quadrille by Johann Strauss Jr. is just around the corner.
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0: Here's an orchestral quadrille Johann Strauss Jr. arranged from melodies of Giuseppe Verdi's 1859 opera, Un ballo in maschera. Strauss introduced the piece to Viennese audiences about 3 years later, transforming the dramatic Italian opera themes into a peppy dance music. Here's Riccardo Muti and the Vienna Philharmonic.

Well, the crowd surely loves that music. That's part of one of the New Year's concerts in Vienna recordings with the Vienna Philharmonic. And Riccardo Muti conducting the Masked Ball Quadrille by Johann Strauss Jr. This is music by Leopold Mozart, Wolfgang's father and first teacher for violin and piano. He kept after him to practice, took him on tour first as a wunderkind novelty and later looking for work. It doesn't seem like Mozart had much of a childhood, though, does it? Leopold spent so much time on Wolfgang, you might forget that his father was also a musician and composer himself. When Wolfgang was 6 years old, Leopold finished this trumpet concerto. Here's Yahya Ling and the Scottish Chamber Orchestra with Rolf Smedvig playing the trumpet.

0: By Leopold Mozart. That's his trumpet concerto with Yahya Leng conducting the Scottish Chamber Orchestra with Rolf Smedvig playing the trumpet. Stay close. There's music by Alfred Reed on the way, El Camino Real. And in just a moment, an exorcism with a beat.
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El Amor Brujo is a ballet about a Spanish widow who's haunted by her unfaithful husband, and she tries to get rid of him by throwing incense in the fire and then dancing him away. It didn't go over all that well at its Madrid premiere in 1915, and Manuel de Falla spent the next year revising it. The ritual fire dance found its real champion in Arthur Rubinstein. Arthur heard the premiere of Manuel de Falla's Nights in the Gardens of Spain in 1916 and offered to play it himself later on that season. Here's that ritual fire dance from El Amor Brujo with Sergio Comisiona conducting the Houston Symphony Orchestra.

Ritual Fire Dance from El Amor Brujo by Manuel de Falla, Sergio Comisiona, conducting the Houston Symphony Orchestra. Time for one more piece to finish the hour. It's El Camino Real by Alfred Reed.

0: By Alfred Reed, El Camino Real. Alfred Reed conducting the Senzoku Gakuen Symphonic Wind Orchestra.
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0: This is the sophomore symphonic effort by Carl Maria von Weber. Not to be confused with sophomoric, though, because it's a really entertaining and even inventive symphony. Too bad it had the same fate as his Symphony No. 1. The problem was, inventive and melodic as it was, as both were, not too many people seemed to take notice of either one. You've been there, right? I'm sure you've had a time or two when you worked really hard on something, but you just couldn't get attention for it. I know what it was. Perhaps it was due to the popularity of someone else and their daring work. Stay close. That symphony's coming up later in the hour.
3: 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I'm Julie Amacher.

0: For me, it was strange because my kids were 5 and 3 at that point, and my wife went back to work as a nurse. It was a great experience, actually, to be a full-time dad, like, there every day. For a while, I really wasn't motivated to practice just to practice, and so that's when I started writing.
1: Grammy-winning guitarist Jason Veo started writing the music for his latest recording during the COVID pandemic in 2020. He never had any ambition to be a composer. However, once he had the space to create these original sketches, he found himself filled with gratitude, which is the title of this very personal recording. The title track is Gratitude, and it premiered at the Cleveland International Classical Guitar Festival. Tell me about that concert and why it was so special for you.
0: That one I wrote for my mother. That's the last concert she heard me play. So that was the premiere, and I played it as an encore, I believe, as an encore piece for that concert.
1: You did write a series of etudes that appear in this recording. They are the December etudes. Tell me about these pieces.
0: I was catching up with a classical guitarist friend of mine, and I said, I want to write some etudes or studies that are more geared toward intermediate to advanced players. They also quote, like, different rock tunes, right? Like, the third one's a King Crimson. The first one is, like, a little quote of Play the Game by Queen. It was just very whimsical and fun.
1: The opening track is called Tidal Pools, and you do make use of a riff from Limelight by Rush.
0: Tidal Pools, the riff in the beginning is then sort of echoes that. But when I did the arrangement, it sounded like Limelight, like the melody and everything, and it was in there, and it was a big hit.
1: Let's talk about Home, which is a right-hand tremolo study in an open G tuning. Tell us what that means.
0: I want to make a tremolo study where players don't really have to worry quite so much about their left hand and make the left hand really easy. So if you do it in an open tuning, kind of like what Joni Mitchell would do when she tuned a guitar pretty almost to it, like a G chord. It was always to challenge myself. You know, we classical guitarists know if you take even a week off of your tremolo, it gets really rusty quickly.
1: When I first saw the title Grumble, I got a real kick out of that. And then I started to read what it was about, and I was kind of surprised that it was connected to a video game. Tell us about this piece.
0: So I'm upstairs doing Zoom lessons. Thank God for Zoom. I hear all this commotion downstairs, like laughing and shouting. And so I come down there, and they're all playing Mario Kart. So I learned how to play Mario Kart. It's called Grumble because one of the hardest boards in Mario Kart, of that version of Mario Kart, is Grumble Volcano.
1: Ethan's lullaby was not written for one of your children. It was written for someone else's child.
0: That was the first commission I ever got, and that was well before 2020. And I didn't even know these people. The ones who commissioned it. They said, my wife and I met in college and we used to listen to your records all the time. First of all, that's pretty cool. We're about to have our first child and we thought, what better way than to ask you if you would write a piece? We know he's a boy. We're going to name him Ethan.
1: The new recording is called Gratitude with guitarist Jason Veo. To hear the full conversation, download the extended podcast. That's New Classical Tracks from American Public Media. I'm Julie Elmacher.
2: Music from this week's New Classical Tracks is coming up a little later in the hour. You'll hear Home, written by and performed by guitarist Jason Veo. But next is a No Question About It hit by Johann Sebastian Bach. Originally, you would find this music played on a big organ to get the full effect. But then here comes Leopold Stokowski and does a transcription for orchestra that will blow your hair back.

Johann Sebastian Bach's Toccata and Fugue in D minor. That was José Cerebrier conducting the Bournemouth Symphony Orchestra in that transcription by the great Leopold Stokowski. 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Here's Laurel Zucker playing flute, Renee Siebert playing flute as well, with Samuel Magill playing the cello, with the trio number 3, London, written by Joseph Haydn.

0: Trio number 3, the one called London by Joseph Haydn, with Laurel Zucker and Renee Siebert playing flutes, Samuel Majil cello. Stay close. In just a moment, you'll hear music from this week's new classical tracks with Julie Amacher. Home by Jason Vio is on the way.
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0: Hi, I'm Scott Blankenship. You know, guitarist Jason Vio, it turns out, is a composer as well. He wrote Home in 2020 in the early months of the pandemic. And he said it gave him, he gave it that title because he was thinking a lot about being at home. Must have felt like a real novelty after years of touring. Suddenly he found himself at home with the kids and lots of time on his hands.
1: I remember writing a slur etude for a roommate of mine one year who was a guitarist. And then I wrote three other pieces just for fun while I was on my year-long GFA tour for the first prize of that competition and here and there. But again, it was never any ambition to be a composer or anything like that. It's pretty similar to now. It's just this opportunity was there, and I thought, well, might not get that opportunity again to write a bunch of stuff.

Gorgeous. That's Home by Jason Vio. Jason Vio playing guitar in that recording, and that's the recording for this week's New Classical Tracks with Julie Amacher. And if you missed the show over the air, you can always find it on our website at yourclassical.org and wherever you like to get your other podcasts. More music for the home front is next, this time by Stephen Paulus. The Road Home came from a 2001 commission by the Dale Warland Singers. And Paulus found the tune The Lone Wild Bird in the Southern Harmony Songbook and asked Michael Dennis Brown to write some new words. Brown's text is about returning home after being lost or wandering.

0: Conspirare, led by Craig Hella Johnson. By Stephen Paulus, that's The Road Home.
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Beethoven cast a very long shadow in the music world, caused Johannes Brahms to avoid writing symphonies for a few decades, and you can add Carl Maria von Weber to that list as well. He wrote some really nice symphonies. Neither of them took off, though, probably because Beethoven's iconic Symphony No. 3 came out at about the same time.

0: Another quality composer that lived in Beethoven's shadow, at least his symphonies did. Carl Maria von Weber's Symphony No. 2 just there, performed by the BBC Philharmonic Orchestra and Juan Homina on the podium. That's music for this hour. Thanks very much for tuning in to listen along with me. I'm Scott Blankenship.
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One day, as a child in Hamburg, I was walking home from school and I saw an odd-looking man beside me. He was holding his hat in his hand and seemed unable to walk properly. He had a jerky gait, halted abruptly from time to time. I thought he might have a club foot. Regarding him with inordinate curiosity, I told myself, that's Kapellmeister Mahler from the Municipal Theater. That's Otto Klemperer, who was born in Hamburg in 1885, and his first view of men to become very important in his life in a number of ways, Gustav Mahler. Hi there, welcome to Exploring Music. This is Bill McLaughlin, and we are exploring the world of Gustav Mahler. Mahler died young, at the age of 50, and despite his having said, "My time will come," for about 40 or 50 years it looked as if he would be wrong. Only a handful of great conductors kept Mahler's work alive. Otto Klemperer was one of them, Bruno Walter, Leopold Stokowski, Oskar Fried. Eventually, starting in the 60s, there came a whole new school of great Mahler conductors. I thought in today's program, we'd listen to a few performances by some of these saintly conductors who kept the Mahler flame alive, starting with Otto Klemperer. Klemperer was 20 years old when he actually met Mahler professionally. The occasion was a performance of Mahler's Second Symphony, which took place in Berlin in 1905. There's a lot of offstage music, and Klemperer was engaged as the offstage conductor. And I'll read from Klemperer's notes. He said, "When I went over to him, I asked if the offstage orchestra had been satisfactory, and he said, 'No, it was frightful, much too loud.' I pointed at the score and said, 'But it sounds fortissimo.' 'Yes, fortissimo, but in the far distance.' Klemperer went back and got his players to play very softly. And Mahler approved, came to the dressing room, said, 'Very good.'

I was overjoyed, writes Otto Klemperer. I have named the first movement Totenfeier, which means funeral rites. And if you want to know, it is the hero of my first symphony, whom I bear to the grave here, and whose life I catch up from a higher standpoint in pure mirror, Otto Klemperer. I have named the first movement Totenfeier, which means funeral rites. And if you want to know, it is the hero of my first symphony, whom I bear to the grave here, and whose life I catch up from a higher standpoint in pure mirror. At the same time, there's a great question. Why did you live? Why did you suffer? Is it all nothing but a huge, frightful joke? Well, let's listen. Otto Klemperer with the Philharmonia Orchestra, the first movement of Mahler's Second Symphony, entitled Resurrection.

And here follows a pause of at least 5 minutes, it says right there in the score. We've just heard the first movement of Mahler's Second Symphony. This was Otto Klemperer conducting the Philharmonia Orchestra. For young composers, this was the era of Wagner mania, and every composer had to contend with the figure of Wagner. Look at this tremendous scale of this piece, 20-minute-long first movement. That's as long as two Haydn symphonies in the beginning. And yet you can feel that Mahler is moving past Wagner and finding his own way. In the second movement, Mahler makes a kind of music which Wagner could not have. It simply wasn't within his emotional vocabulary. Mahler is going back to his childhood, to Bohemia and Austrian folk music. I thought in this performance it would be very interesting to hear Leopold Stokowski conducting the London Symphony Orchestra. I have to say, my first experience of this symphony was from the stage of the Academy of Music playing for Leopold Stokowski. So I have great affection for the sight of this old silver-maned man leading this music orchestra.

Leopold Stokowski conducting the London Symphony Orchestra in the second movement of Mahler's Symphony No. 2. Gentle dance movement, slow dance, Ländler. As I listened to this performance, I had a very clear memory of Stokowski working with the Philadelphia Orchestra strings. It's a fabulous string section in Philadelphia, always has been, is to this present day. But they're modern players, and they didn't like to slide. The technical word for that is portamento. It's sort of going like, and I remember Stokowski had to rehearse very hard to get them to loosen up and play in this technique, which they thought was old-fashioned and a little bit vulgar, I'm afraid. Let's go back and find just that spot here in that performance. See if you can hear the string instruments sliding from one note to the next.

0: It's very pretty, isn't it? And I think probably Leopold Stokowski had to work very hard to get the London Symphony Orchestra to make those slides. And you know, I think Mahler did too. I have some proof in the form of a wonderful testimonial. Great radio man called William Malek made a show years ago called I Remember Mahler. Let's listen to Herman Marton and Herbert Borodkin talking about Mahler and sliding.
1: Well, that brings me to something that I could never understand. But, you know, he's a Viennese. And, you know, Strauss and all that, and they use a lot of that in their music. And his fourth symphony, his theme is da da da ti da. My God, he asked all the first violins to da da da doi.
2: Aha. He insisted on certain slides in his music. In his music.
3: Only.
2: Well, sometimes in a slow movement, in other composers, he would do that too. For instance, he said you couldn't go da Nobody sings like that. So you have to slide to get there. Da, he would sing that for you that way. Well, how else would you play it?
0: Isn't that lovely? And it gets at Mahler as a singer, a coach of singers. He was around opera houses all of his life. Let's hear another Mahler song. St. Anthony of Padua, Preaching to the Fishes. This is Dietrich Fischer-Dieskau with George Sell and the London Symphony.

0: gefallen, die Predigt hat fallen, hat fallen.
1: Poor St. Anthony of Padua. He's preaching a sermon to a church which is completely empty. So he goes down to the river to preach to the fishes, and they all pay wonderful attention. And then the pike are still thieving, the eels are still loving, the crabs are still moving backwards and so forth. Dietrich Fischer-Dieskau, George Sell, and the London Symphony. And we're about to hear another marvel as Mahler turns that song into a fantastic symphonic movement. But first I have to tell you that you're tuned into Exploring Music, and we're exploring the world of Gustav Mahler this week and next. Drop us a line and check out our website, exploringmusic.org. Let's meet Bruno Walter, longtime friend of Gustav Mahler. I found an interview from 1950. Walter was in New York to conduct the New York Philharmonic, and the interviewer questioned him as to when Walter had first met Mahler.
2: My first personal meeting with Gustav Mahler took place in 1894. I was 18 years old at that time. I had greedily devoured the furious criticisms in German papers of this musical crime against taste, against symphonic form, against every aesthetic rule. Because his first symphony, it was particularly the third movement, the sardonic funeral march, which aroused the wild hostility of the critics. That a symphony could bring about such passionate repercussions made me wish with all my heart to hear this revolutionary kind of music, and still more to see face to face the demonic creative personality of its composer. And so it was a deeply stirring experience for my youthful mind to see its wish fulfilled and look into Gustav Mahler's face.
1: That was the voice of Bruno Walter, and we'll hear Maestro Walter now with the New York Philharmonic in the third and fourth movements of Mahler's Second Symphony. The third movement is based on that song about St. Anthony preaching to the fishes, and the fourth movement featuring the great contralto Maureen Forrester.

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0: I'm Peter Van de Graaff. I hope you enjoyed this encore presentation of Exploring Music, produced by Sydney Gillard at WFMT in Chicago. 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
1: Thank you to our WHQR Day sponsors for today. Charlie Miller, who's wishing his love, Artie Charbonneau, a very happy anniversary of the day they committed their lives to one another in marriage. And thanks also to Leslie Jurado and Christopher Hidalgo, who say, happy wedding anniversary to us. Looking forward to making more memories. 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
3: To experience a great soloist with orchestra, you don't always have to wait for a touring virtuoso to arrive in town. We sometimes forget that members of the orchestra are accomplished, highly trained soloists in their own right. Case in point, Arnold Jacobs, who made this recording of the Vaughan Williams Tuba Concerto. On this week's Chicago Symphony Orchestra program, some of the ensemble's legendary players will take center stage, including its former principal tuba. We'll also hear the flutist Donald Peck in a signature work, Debussy's Prelude to the Afternoon of a Faun. Former concertmaster Stephen Starick shines in Massenet, and cellist John Sharp takes on a thriller by Richard Strauss. And the horn section, led by Dale Clevenger, presents Schumann's Concertstück for four horns and orchestra. All of that, plus music by Britten, is ahead on this week's CSO program. I'm Lisa Simeone.
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3: We spotlight some illustrious members of the CSO this week, starting with a piece that gives every section a moment to shine, Benjamin Britten's Young Person's Guide to the Orchestra. Britten composed this in 1945 for an educational documentary that would show off the colors and capabilities of each major instrument family, the woodwinds, strings, brass, and percussion. He uses a theme by Purcell as the backbone of 13 variations and wraps it up with a brilliant fugue. The CSO recorded this score in 1967 with a young Seiji Ozawa on the podium. Ozawa was becoming a familiar face in Chicago as he served as the first music director of the Ravinia Festival. This is Britten's Young Person's Guide to the Orchestra in an RCA recording by the Chicago Symphony Orchestra.